Well, we've reached that time of the night. It's just that time where I have to say, like, there's only really an hour left of records. It's okay. 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They're strong like you, and they'll be back running, rocking. It's a community-owned natural food cooperative since 1972. 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More at hungermountain.coop. I said to my intern the other day, wonderful, strong leader of the new school intern. sometimes you have to read the room and you got to just put on some Leon. Just because it's like, I don't know, he's got that juice. He's got that Texas soul that makes everybody feel all right, even if they're not a fan.

0: Ooh, that's got that good sound. That was recorded, produced, mixed by Niles. Excuse me, Niles City Sound at Niles City Sound, North Fort Worth, Texas. Yeah, and yeah, it's kind of I like those kind of good quality analog recordings. This next one, Mother, Father, Sister, Brother, Philadelphia, Baby. Yes, the song, this album's called Summertime, and I'm a big fan of summertime. It's like not my favorite season, but I do love the song. Gershwin, but I would say. Yeah, so they do. This is the title track and one of the coolest covers to hear all of them of. Whoa, summertime. MF, SB. Do you know these guys? Mother, father, sister, brother?
1: Nope.
0: Okay. I always think of, when I think like OJs, these guys.
1: Similar?
0: I mean, I think they'd be invited to the same party. The same, like, 70s soul party.

0: Okay, that's Philadelphia International Records. 76. So I wanted to say, over there, I passed over. See the Headhunters record? I'm wondering if, I know you know that album. That's 1973. Oh my God, of course you do. Yep. But back in the day, I got an old record from a couple crates that I got from you. And I was wondering, was that your record or was that Uncle Dennis's record?
1: Well, Headhunters was mine.
0: It was yours.
1: But I don't know this other one.
0: Well, that's... I figured you wouldn't know that one.
1: Yeah.
0: So...
1: No, I definitely have Headhunters.
0: Oh, that was yours.
1: Oh, my God, yeah.
0: Okay. That's cool to know. I wonder if I have that original somewhere.
1: I don't know, but...
0: Well, this one here, it's not to be missed. Herbie Hancock. That's Fat Albert Rotunda. We're playing that Wiggle Waggle. So once it kind of, the song's about to drop in and get so funky and fun. Might want to put the headphones on for this joint.
1: Okay. Oh, nice.

0: All right, so let me get this right. You're telling me the story. You were going down the wrong street listening to Headhunters, or was it different Herbie Hancock?
1: No, we were listening to Headhunters going down a runway street the wrong way.
0: One-way street, because it's foggy.
1: It was foggy.
0: I'm looking up Ramblers. You were driving a Rambler.
1: 64 Rambler.
0: Where were you on the night in the Rambler on the wrong side?
1: We were looking for a party.
0: You're looking for a party.
1: We were looking for a party.
0: In the wrong direction.
1: Well, it was foggy.
0: It was the right direction. Yeah. Well, I was thinking about this.
1: A nice police officer asked us what we were doing.
0: Oh, geez. You got to talk to the fuzz.
1: Well, we laughed a lot, so he let us go. So there was that.
0: He let you go because you guys were like innocent, cute kids or something.
1: 17.
0: Jeez.
1: Okay, Boz.
0: Boz.

0: this is what we're listening to. It's like a vacation right here. This next record is going to be this one. And we got a little slice of heaven right down the street from a hang gliding school. It's kind of we were talking about would you rathers on, what was it, like hang gliding versus something else the other day. What was it?
1: Parachuting or hang gliding?
0: Sorry, your mic was off. Parachuting or hang gliding?
1: Yeah.
0: What did we choose? Would you choose?
2: I didn't do that.
0: But did you? You had to select an answer, didn't you? Are you a hang glider?
1: I'm a hang glider.
0: Or a parachuter?
2: Not
0: parachuter.
2: Then you'll go slower.
0: Slower?
2: Yeah.
0: Wild. Well, let's listen to this one. That's, because I kind of feel like we need the wind for this one here. I was just itching for, Luna, you know, has read in the past for the blind and dyslexic, I think.
1: Did.
0: He used to do that for a while.
1: The King of Prussia.
0: Yeah. So I kind of just thought, what would be something I'd want you to read in that little letter, tiny little letter? I forgot the book. I forgot Bananarama tonight. Broke my heart.
1: Darn it.
0: I found the little 7-inch and I had all these other cool things and I forgot them. And it really bummed me out, but you guys really cheer me up.
1: Aww.
0: Yeah. And so, but I didn't forget this, I guess. That was packed already. So, Joseph Gridley.
1: New Buffalo.
0: He was, I advised with him in graduate studies in school. And I had a class one time with him, but. I was wondering, can you let us know what that letter says?
1: Sure.
0: And I'll turn the music down a little bit.
1: Okay, you ready?
0: Sure, I'm ready.
1: Dear young artist, thank you for your letter, your email messages and fax, and for your indefatigable, that's a hard word to say, patience while awaiting my reply. Like other creative practices, making art is about exploring possibilities. The possibilities of materials, the possibilities of ideas, the possibilities of human relations. The moment you pause and try to sort it out, it can get pretty overwhelming. 200 years ago, the poet John Keats faced the same struggle. He was overwhelmed with financial difficulties. And when he looked at the stuff that had been written before him, Shakespeare, Spencer, Milton, he resigned himself to the dispiriting question, what is there left to do? He kept at it. In the space of a couple of years, he wrote a half dozen odes that took poetry in a new direction. Got a lot of bad press, saw his books remaindered.
0: Remaindered.
1: Yeah. And died just after turning 25. Plus, the girl he wanted said no. But the thing is, he found a way. He called it negative capability. Rather than trying to make sense of all the details that comprise the worrisome practice of being an artist, he wholeheartedly and also wholeheartedly got lost in the process of writing the best poems he could. In a letter to his brothers, Keats described negative capability as a way of being, wherein one is capable of being in uncertainties, mysteries, doubts, without any irritable reaching after fact and reason. As mantras go, negative capability is a pretty good one. So my advice, for whatever it's worth, is not to worry too much about those uncertainties, mysteries, and doubts. If making art is hard work, and it is, equally hard is the process of being an artist, of bringing the work to a public. This is where human relations are so important. A lot of the stuff I learned about art and being an artist did not come from visual artists. It came from writers like Keats in his letters and composers like Ned Roram in his diaries and outdoorsmen like Ray Bergman, who wrote about fly fishing for trout. So read as much as you can and get into the thick of life whenever you can. Learn a foreign language. Learn things about other people. Go places and do things that have nothing to do with art. Because it's the stuff that has nothing to do with art that has everything to do with art. Best wishes. Joseph Quigley.
0: Grigley.
1: Grigley.
0: Grigley.
1: Grigley.
0: Yeah.
1: That was pretty interesting.
0: Yeah, he's he cannot hear.
1: Oh. I did not know that.
0: Yeah. Not everybody knows that.
1: Yeah.
0: When he would come to my studio, he would come with an interpreter. And I would always say, and they would check in, like, would you like her to stay? And I would say, no, I do not need her.
1: So he used his hand sign?
0: For me, because, well, you know, I have a cousin who, mm-hmm. you know, a lot of you guys and your sisters learned how to hand sign.
1: Right.
0: You know that language, but I'm not so good. I just try to, like, you know, speak with my mouth very clear. And Joseph, mostly, if you would see his art, is... It's a lot of, like, writing notes. Mm-hmm. I'm, like, talking, and we're writing notes to each other a little bit. But I would think, out of all the people I talk to, the dude who couldn't hear heard me the most.
1: Huh.
0: Yeah.
1: That's pretty cool.
0: And he is a pretty way, pretty cool way of thinking about making art.
1: Hmm.
0: Yeah.
1: Interesting.
0: He, like, never wanted to be an artist, like, in that, but it kind of fell into his lap. The way he thinks. So I appreciate you guys coming through. Love you very much.
1: Love you back.
0: All right. Well, it's movie bedtime now.
1: Yeah. Movie bedtime.

0: Yes, the grand ebb and flow show has arrived to the studio.
1: Thank you, thank you.
0: Yes, now you're right on the money, Wizard. That was George Benson back there doing White Rabbit with Herbie Hancock, Ron Carter, Cooper Laws, Eric Doe, Earl Clue also there, Billy Cobham, Jay Berliner. But then Quincy Jones was like, let's get you on the microphone in 1980. And you can still play the guitar, George. You can still play the guitar, but you got to get into that. You got to get on the mic and have fun, too. So he was like, yes, give me the night. Eben is here with all the records. I'll catch you next week. Thanks for having fun with us. Thanks for my special guest tonight. That was very cool for me. And yeah, next week, Thursday, 7 to 9, always vinyl. And that's the deal. Central Vermont Community Radio since 1973. WGDR Plainfield 91.1. 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Streaming live, getting archived every 2 weeks is available for all of us to just have fun with and eat it all up. All right, I'll catch you next week. Drink water.

Good evening, this is DJ Ebb and Flow. Welcome back to my show. That, of course, was Paul Winter, and that's one of my favorite songs of his. I played it as my last song at the end of my show last week, and I wanted to play it as my first song tonight. It's from Concert for the Earth, the Paul Winter Consort, and that song is called Lullaby from the Great Mother Whale for the Baby Seal Pups. We got Bremmer McCoy up next out of Denmark. And then we're going to jump into some jazz music.

for 6 months, landlord slash good friend, and he was decided to give away his record collection because he had gotten everything digitalized. And I happened to be the lucky one to acquire a bunch of his records. This is a special one. It's called Soul of a Nation. Jazz is the teacher. Funk is the preacher. Soul Jazz Records. We're going to hear the first track from side one, The Art Ensemble of Chicago with Fontella Bass. Theme de Yo-Yo. Hope you enjoy it.

0: Wow. Me and Hovind here were dancing it up for that one. That was Welcome to the Party, the Har U Percussion Group. DJ Ebb and Flow here. We got the second song from my album that I started playing last week, the Jimmy Castor Bunch. Castor? Castor? Castor Bunch. And Hov's actually, like, aware of this group, right?
1: Hey, Leroy!
0: He had, like, a record last week, a different album of the same artist, right?
2: Yeah, 72.
0: And this one's what?
2: This one, here we go.
0: I don't see
3: like 76?
0: 77.
3: Okay.
0: Yeah, but I'm really excited. Like I said last week, I just was like, wow, this is so great. I got to play a song a week, you know?
3: Yeah, man, he's cool.
0: So, and it's going to be a while till we get to the songs that you're talking about. Looks like 1, 2, 3, 4.
3: That's cool.
0: 5 weeks from now, we'll get to hear it.
2: Are you sure?
0: But, right, you know, cool. It's possible that time's going to go by so quick, and before we know it, it's going to be 5 weeks from now. So just think about it that way. Anyways.
3: Slow it down.
0: This is the, yeah, slow it down a little bit. This is the title track. I think it's going to be great.
3: Oh, the Maximum Stimulation?
0: Yes. So is this all the one person on the front? Or is it like triplets or something?
3: No, man, it's all him.
0: It's all Jimmy Castor.
3: Triple fad.
0: He's the Jimmy. he is the bunch.
3: Oh, my gosh. Dude, I brought a Kenny Loggins record.
0: Oh, you did? Deja vu?
3: Oh, my God.
0: Oh, my gosh. With that song, even?
3: I brought this live one. It's actually kind of awesome.
0: Cool. But you never played it.
3: So many records tonight.
0: Yeah, you can't always get to them all.
3: Oh, my gosh.
0: Especially when you bring, like... Bunch.
3: All these, I was like, going crazy, and I forgot stuff this week.
0: I heard that.
3: It's crazy. If I would have played all these records, it would take us to next week, the same time, I think.
0: Wow.
3: Yes.
0: If there was like start to finish, not just
3: like every record, yeah.
0: That would be fun, but
3: that's how silly I am.
0: Okay, you ready for this, folks?
3: I am.
0: All right, I am too.
3: I'm maximum ready.
0: Maximum Stimulation, the Jimmy Castor Bunch.
3: Woo! Yes.
0: Feeling it.
3: I

That's just too good. Really like that. The Jimmy Caster Bunch. If you like that, check out my show next week, and we'll get to hear the song Equal People. Great title. We move on now to The Sacred Souls. And this is a record I just got last week. Really excited to have it, thanks to Bookspieler Records. My favorite record store, always, ever, down in Montpelier, Vermont, my hometown. We are on to the third and fourth song off this album. Easier Said Than Done and Overflowing. The Sacred Souls. You heard it here, Ebb and Flow Radio.

0: You've given me very much too. This is the first time it's ever happened to us. It's amazing. You're very amazing. Very, very strange, wonderful people. Very strange. You're very weird. Yeah, vive la France! Woo! Woo! I am Napoleon. Yeah. I don't play any Led Zeppelin.
1: Jeff Buckley,
0: I used to play
1: live.
0: Led Zeppelin, you know, it's a 33 RPM thing. He played at 45. It was cool.
2: Don't let the sun beat down upon my face. I used to be my dream. I am a traveler about time and space. 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

0: French.
1: French. French, French, French. Vive le français. Thank you. Yeah.

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Before we get into metal radio, we are going to continue from an album we started last week in the hip-hop rap world, the infamous Mobb Deep, Hell on Earth, finally on vinyl and in my hands. Thanks so much to Hovwax and Bookspieler Records. We heard the first three songs in a row last week, and I'm going to play at least the fourth song, possibly the fifth tonight. So turn it up.

Niggas don't even want a motherfucker understand. I'm saying, try to hit it with the big three. HVOC, I am Prodigy.

Once again, that's Mobb Deep, the infamous. We'll hear more of that next week. Love the beats, love the hip hop, love the Mobb Deep. So good. All right, we've got Metal Radio, but we're going to first hear how we start Metal Radio every week, and then we're going to actually hear some non-metal bands that are playing this weekend at Fire in the Mountains Festival happening on the Blackfeet Reservation in Montana. It's July 23rd through the 26th. Tonight's the opening night, and it's this really awesome, mostly metal festival that one of my good friends puts on, and some year I'll make it, but I do have two best friends there right now, and I wanted to, each week on Metal Radio, I've been playing a couple favorite songs or a couple songs of the metal bands that are playing, and I haven't played any of the non-metal bands. So I'm going to play a couple of those to start the show, and then we'll get into the heavier stuff. Sound good?

Once again, that is Savatage, and that's how we like to open Metal Radio each week. 26 years here, Metal Radio going strong. We're celebrating Fire in the Mountains Festival that's just starting tonight over on the Blackfeet Reservation in western Montana. And this next band is one of the headliners, and I've never heard of them. This is the first time I've ever listened to them. They're called 16 Horsepower, and this one is Brimstone Rock. Check them out.

Once again, that's 16 horsepower, and they are from 1992 back in Colorado. We're going to continue now with another group that's playing this weekend in Western Montana, Blackfeet Nation Fire in the Mountains Festival. This is Amigo the Devil with Another Man's Grave.

bars are all closing. Nobody looks how they think. 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

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But I'll just keep trying to hide it until there's nothing left to save. In the end, I know I'm gonna die, buried in another man's grave.

All right, this next group I did hear. I played them on one of my Fire in the Mountains preview promos over the last several months and really liked their sound, and I'm pretty jealous. I'm not going to miss seeing them. They're called Midwife, and this is Swim, but with periods in between each letter.

All right, brand new to me band. This is Old Man Gloom, To Carry the Flame. Finally, some metal for you metalheads out there.

All right, we're getting into some of the metal bands that are playing at Fire in the Mountains Festival this weekend on the Blackfeet Reservation in western Montana. This is a continuation of the last several weeks where I'm playing one song a week of the brand new Neurosis album. And they are going to be headlining Fire in the Mountains this weekend. Very rare, very epic show to get to see, as they haven't played in many, many years. Neurosis with Blind.

Once again, that's Brand New Neurosis. We got Summerlands up next with Twilight Points This Way, going out to John and Aislinn, who traveled all the way from Vermont to attend Fire in the Mountains Festival this weekend for their second time. And I hope to make it there eventually at some point. This is Summerlands. Oh, and wait, you're listening to the one and only WGDR Plainfield, WGDH Hardwick, 11 p.m. Eastern Standard Time here in Plainfield, Vermont.

All right, we've got three more bands to conclude this Fire in the Mountains preview. It's happening this weekend, all the way in Western Montana. All kinds of awesome bands that you're not hearing tonight, as well as some of these I've chosen for you. We're now going to hear I out of Norway, featuring Abbath, Icedale, and Armageddon, performing Between Two Worlds in its entirety. Very special show to get to see. And this one is Far Beyond the Quiet. Big shout out and respect to Jeremy Walker for putting on this amazing, epic festival. Fire in the Mountains.

You've been listening to Brand New Enslaved with Kevin Kicking Woman. That's terrible. Anyways, Fire in the Mountains, incredible music festival featuring all these bands you've been hearing over the last hour and a half. And that ends that set. But we'll hear more bands from that festival in the future. And hopefully some people out there might be even attending it this weekend. But we're going to jump into Maryland Death Fest down in Baltimore, happening in May of next year. I've been promoting and playing some of the bands each week. And Enslaved is actually headlining playing at Fire in the Mountains this weekend and Maryland Death Fest.

released in May of 2027 down in Baltimore. So that's kind of a great song to switch into this set. This next band is called Crud, or I think it's Crud, which is a pretty awesome name. Gotta love that. It's C-R-U-D, Crud or Crude. I think it's Crud. And this one's called We'll Not Be Broken.

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Sacred War, Crud. It sounds better. 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

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This one's Revelation by Crud. This one goes out to Brian, working up at Big Shaw's tonight. He loves this brutal stuff. Hope this makes your night, man. 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

Once again, that's crud. We got Immortal Suffering up next with Nothing Left, going out to Dan Sharp locally.

0: This is David from Monaghan in Extreme Rodden Productions. Frenolith, sequestrum, lots of death. 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
1: This is now Fermented Mess, starting off with Old School Muscle into Sickening Odor of Death, and finishing up with Head Crushed. All the songs are less than a minute long, so let's go. We're wasting time here. Metal Radio, Maryland Death Fest, part 22, May 27th through the 30th, 2027 in Baltimore.

Just gotta say, this band's pretty awesome. It's like super brutal and somehow like super beautiful. Funny.

All right, we got one more fermented mess. And then we got Insect Warfare, who's one of the headliners for Maryland Death Fest.

Nice 40-second song right there, 41 seconds. All right, we got Insect Warfare. I love the title of that group. Pretty old school. This is Dead Inside, followed by Evolved into Obliteration.

All right. Just found out I got listeners all the way in British Columbia tonight. It's nighttime there too. One of my best friends, Tamsin, out of Marshfield, Vermont, is out there with her brother and his wife. And they live out there, and they're having an awesome time and listening to DJ Ebb and Flow Metal Radio. Thanks so much, guys and gals. It's awesome that you're out there tuned in. These next two songs go out to you. And this next one is, these are both bands I've seen at least once and would love to see again. They're really awesome. First one's called Sadistic Intent. The song's called Dark Predictions. And the next band is one that I've been listening to a lot recently, and I've seen them twice before. They're called Vreed, and the song's called Life Hunger. And I really can't get enough of Vreed. They're just so great, so grand. Anyways, thanks so much for listening. Love you, Tamsin. Hope to see you soon. This is Sadistic Intent.

0: This is Vreed now, who I really been digging and listening to them a lot recently, like almost every day. And this one's just like total metal song, you know? It's got that guitar, just that head banging right from the beginning. Vreed with Life Hunger. Let's go. Metal Radio.
1: Ooh.

All right, this is Vreed. We're going to hear one more, but I just wanted to, I just learned this just now. I mean, I knew about this, but I wanted to share it with you. Formed in 2004 in Sogndal, Norway, Vreed, Old Norwegian for wrath, rose from the ashes of the band Windir after the tragic loss of Valfar, the singer. With a shared resolve to continue forging a path forward, the founding trio formed Vreed, and they've been sailing the seas of music ever since. And this one is called Chaos. This one I've really been enjoying recently. Favorite. Check them out. Shout outs to listeners in Scandinavia tonight, Norway, Finland, Sweden and Denmark, possibly Iceland as well. We've had listeners in all those countries.

I just love that song right there. I don't know about you, but I love it. Excuse me. All right, we got a few more metal songs before we say good morning. This next band I've been really intrigued by. I never knew about them until I started playing bands for Maryland Death Fest 2027, and they were on the bill, and I've just been playing them every week because they're really cool. They're called Night of the Vampire, and they have really, really awesome song titles. You ready? This first one is called Mother Moon of the Astral Dawn by Night of the Vampire.

Metal Radio. We got one more, Night of the Vampire. This is The Cosmic Darkness Calls Me Home.

All right, we got one final band for this week's Maryland Death Fest preview to the festival for May of 2027. This is another band I'd love to see live that I've never seen before. Out of Denmark, they're called Saturnus, and this one is Embraced by Darkness.

We got one final metal song for you tonight. This is Amon Amarth from Sweden with 1,000 Burning Arrows. 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

0: 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If you begin to feel overload, consider your Earth, what it feels.
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1: We got Negative Land up next. Shouts out to Jaggler Cat's Wormhole every Saturday right here, 7 to 9 p.m. Eastern Standard Time. 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

Once again, that's Destroyed, or DSTR, Silent World, DJ Ebb and Flow. We got a world premiere up next. Very excited. Special request from Robin and Jed down in New York City, Brooklyn, I believe. This is their friend, Miss Cherry Delight. And like I said, this is a world premiere of her, their new song, Parasite.

You've been listening to Brudershaft. This is DJ Ebb and Flow. 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

Bruderschaft. We got Groundation next, and we're going to end the show with Against Me, a little mashup. Thanks so much for tuning in. We'll see you next Thursday night. And much thanks and respect to friends all the way over in British Columbia tuned in the cabin, I guess. And we'll see you soon. We'll see you next week. Peace.

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That was music from Cowboys International. Ready, Steady, Go, the name of that track from their 2004 album, Backwards Life of Romeo. Good afternoon, good evening, good morning. It's one of those wherever you are, and I am J.C. Clone. You're listening to the Kinetic Playground. And before we opened up the show with another Cowboys International tune, this from their 1979 album, Original Sin, a track titled Pointy Shoes. So the deal with Cowboys International is that they put out an album, Original Sin, a great album, back in 1979, and did not do anything else until 2004 when they did Backwards Life of Romeo. It's a little bit different as far as the music style, but it's still a really good album. Check it out. We have music next from a couple bands doing songs about cowboys. This is Bush Tetras on the Kinetic Playground with Cowboys in Africa.

That was music from Ornette Coleman, some far-out jazz from 1959, featuring Don Cherry on trumpet, a song, Rejoicing, from the Tomorrow Is the Question album. Before that, we heard from Television, not your TV set in your living room, but the band called Television. That was from a performance at the Old Waldorf in San Francisco on June 29th, 1978, and the track was Foxhole. Before that, we heard from Jared Flusch, Mamas Don't Let Your Babies Grow Up to Be Cowboys. A different take on that Willie Nelson tune. That was from 2019. And we started out with the Bush Tetras with Cowboys in Africa. Again, I am J.C. Clone. This is the Kinetic Playground. Next, we're going to hear from Boiled in Lead,

take it. Well, no, baby, why try to give it? If you know you can't take it, well, then, no, baby, why try to give it? Oh, was I hanging for no one-sided love affair? Well, the fair exchange affairs are no robbery, and the whole world will know that it's true. Understanding solves all problems, baby. That's why I'm telling you. If you wanna be hugged, well, you gotta hug me too. Oh yeah, if you wanna be hugged, baby, you gotta hug me too. Oh yeah, oh, 'cause I hanker for no one-sided love affair.

If I had a cat, I'd name it Scruffy. And that is the name of that band that we just heard, Scruffy the Cat, on the Kinetic Playground. Moons of Jupiter is the song that we heard. The Move before that, Night of Fear. And The Move eventually became the Electric Light Orchestra. Long story, we won't tell it here, but it's pretty interesting. Elvis, before that, not Costello, but Presley, doing One-Sided Love Affair from his very first album from way back in 1957. And we started out that set of music with Boiled in Lead from their silver LP, Apple Tree Wassail, the name of the track. And it's about time for our Golden Throat this week, and we're kind of back to where the show started on the theme of cowboys. The bugle has sounded, which means it's time for the mystery Golden Throat of the week. I'll play a song recorded by a celebrity, and you try to guess who it is. I'll identify the performer in our next break.

Louis Armstrong on a golden trumpet, Marian Anderson singing the Lord's Prayer, the savage power of Jack Dempsey, and the quiet pride of Jesse Owens, Merle Haggard singing Okie from Muskogee, Chet Atkins picking a guitar, Bing Crosby at Christmas time, and Charles Lindbergh crossing the Atlantic alone.

Sandy Koufax staring down at a batter while Willie Mays chants his say hey. Maria Tolci gliding in Swan Lake while Fred Astaire dances on gossamer wings. Billy Graham bringing God to millions. Jonas Salk bringing hope to the world. Mahalia Jackson closing her eyes in devotion. And Johnny Cash singing at the White House.

Willie Shoemaker, Boot and Swaps home, while Eddie Arcaro wins the Triple Crown on Citation. Arnie Palmer winning the Open, while Eddie Arnold is winning hearts. Tom Harmon threading the field for Michigan, while Bob Morrison plays his heart out for Troy. Kate Smith singing God Bless America, Irving Berlin who wrote it. Then there are those unheralded whose dedication to our country is strong and true. The builders of America, those who make her factories hum, the loggers of her great forests, the men who labor deep in her mines, and the man who works with his hands, the farmer who toils from dawn to dusk, those who carry her bountiful yield to all the states of our Union, the railroaders, our merchant sailors, the airline pilots, and those modern knights of the road, the truck drivers. These and others like them have earned their right to walk proudly with the knowledge that their goals were achieved through honest toil and in the spirit of harmony found in the people working together in this great land.

Surprise, surprise, surprise. You may not have thought you'd ever hear Lady Gaga on the Kinetic Playground, but you heard Lady Gaga doing John Wayne. Before that, we heard from MDC doing John Wayne was a Nazi. I don't know about that, but everybody has their own opinion about John Wayne. We heard from John Wayne as our Golden Throat pick for this week off his album. I can't remember when that came out, but probably the 70s. I'll look it up for you folks. And yeah, like I said, that was our Golden Throat pick for this week. John Wayne pretty much doing spoken word rather than singing. And it's probably a good thing that he didn't try to sing. We have some extra time left on the show today, so we're going to hear from the Chicago Symphony Orchestra on the Kinetic Playground. See you guys on the radio next week.

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Sonic Cafe. Turn it up because things are getting red hot in here. That was Gavin DeGraw from his 2003 Chariot album. Hey, welcome to the Coastal Radio Cafe that always keeps the griddle turned up to 11, baby. Yeah, I'm Scott Clark, and this is episode 522. This time, the Sonic Cafe serves up the full Waffle House experience in a comedy short from Dusty Slay. Funny stuff. Plus, WKRP's Dr. Johnny Fever drops by to keep everything simmering along nicely. Our smoking hot music mix pulls from six decades. Listen for Johnny Blue Skies and the Dark Clouds as they present us with a situation. Yeah. Also, the shocking blue brings Venus, the yeah, spit off the edge of the world. Plus Adele, Tori Amos, Wendy James, the Sex Pistols. And as always, many more. We've also got another crazy music facts from our friends at Origins of Songs. This time, it's the Sex Pistols edition. Then, we'll fire up the Sonic Cafe time machine and jump back to the 1950s to hear blues giant Howlin' Wolf tear into the Wang Dang Doodle. Yeah, later, the wildly talented Les Claypool drops by to share one of his all-time favorite songs. And, of course, more fun stuff along the way. So, hey, let's get this thing rolling before it boils over. Yeah, here's the Velvet Underground with Rock and Roll, served up smoking hot here at the Sonic Cafe.

0: town to get down.
1: You got Johnny.
0: Dr. Johnny Fever, and I am burning up in here.
1: What?
0: We all in critical condition, babies. But you can tell me where it hurts, because I got the healing prescription here from the big KRP musical medicine cabinet. Now, I am talking about your 50,000-watt intensive care unit, babies. So just sit right down, relax, open your ears real wide, and say, give it to me straight, doctor. I can take it.

0: Okay. There we are, sir. Enjoy your purchase.
1: Thank you.
0: Oh, could I have some details for our database, please, sir?
1: Yeah, sure.
0: Postcode?
1: W5 8SD.
0: 8SD. 23 Sealand Avenue West, Ealing, London. Telephone number 0208 7946 001. Date of birth 3467. Two children, Louis and Megan, married to Katie Ann, 37. You are prone to anxiety attacks. Your favourite breakfast cereal is Cinnamon Golden Grahams. You've got a squeaky loft ladder, and in the summer you are slightly susceptible to a patch of psoriasis on the inside of your left elbow.
1: That's me. How do you know all that?
0: I'm sorry, sir, I can't tell you that. Data Protection Act.
1: I know you've got a blue bath and live with a bloke called Kev.
0: How do you know that?
1: I'm stalking you.
2: We're the Sonic Cafe.
3: It's a way of life.
2: You'll love it.

I have found a place that manages to be rude to you and give you bad coffee. And that place is known as the Waffle House. You know what I mean? I love the Waffle House. I was selling pesticides with a guy from New Jersey one time, and he told me he had never been to the Waffle House. And I was like, all right, well, let's go right now. Because I didn't want to mess around and let somebody else take it. You know, it's a lot of fun for me. I like to see the excitement on their face. And so we walk in, and there's an older waitress in there, and she goes, hey, welcome to Waffle House. I was like, thank you. How you doing today? She goes, I'm tired, and I could use a cigarette.

crazy music facts everyone should know. The Sex Pistols edition. On June 4th, 1976, the Sex Pistols played a gig to no more than 40 people in Manchester.

0: England that would unknowingly carve the path for a new wave of musicians. Members of the audience were so inspired by the band's performance that some of them went on to form their own bands. Those bands were the Smiths, Joy Division, the Buzzcocks, The Fall, and Simply Red. Tony Wilson, who went on to create Factory Records, was also in the crowd. Steve Jones once posed as a roadie at one of David Bowie's Ziggy Farewell concerts so he could sneak backstage to steal his idol's amplifiers and equipment. When the Rock and Roll Hall of Fame inducted the Sex Pistols, the band rejected it, told them they would not attend, and wrote them a letter calling them a piss stain and that the museum was urine in wine. Speaking of urine and alcohol, during the Ramones' first UK tour, Johnny Rotten wanted to get backstage to meet the band. When he did, he was given a beer the Ramones urinated in.
1: We're the Sonic Cafe.
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Sonic Cafe. I'm your host, Scott Clark. You know, you can check us out on Facebook. Yeah, search us out at Sonic Cafe Radio. Then, if you would, give us a like and follow us. Then you'll be the first to know when we release a new episode. And you can stream the Sonic Cafe on your device directly from Facebook, wherever you may be. So, yeah, that's kind of cool, huh? So you can also, of course, hit us up anytime with an email at soniccaferadio@gmail.com. I'll say that one more time. Our email address here is soniccaferadio@gmail.com. So, yeah, now let's get back to the music here on the Sonic Cafe.

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1: Yeah!
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1: Yes way, Ted!
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0: Les, what is a perfect song? 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
1: I mean, you know, there's stuff that I geek out on. I mean, I love, you know, Rain Dogs by Tom Waits, you know, mm-hmm. or, but I mean, I always say, Don't Fear the Reaper is amazing. It's an amazing recording. It's an amazing composition. It's every time I hear it, I turn it up.

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1: Take half and leave.
0: I won £6. There's three. Off you go.

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0: Have you heard of the idea of collective care? 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

days are short and days are long. 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
1: 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Though it damn well would if they had any sense at all. 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
1: We have a great program for you today. They made you fear and hate your neighbors so that you could rob your future. Seriously, what is the Republican strategy? Well, we'll get into that in just a moment. Phil Lintner's going to drop by with a live Ukraine update. There's a lot going on over in that part of the world. And retired ladies, little old ladies, against underwater garbage. We'll talk about that. But to start out, John Pavlovitz, the writer, pastor, activist, his latest book, Here and Now, Small and Close. And this is one of the coolest little children's books that I have seen in a long, long time, with an amazing, just an absolutely wonderful message. His website, The Beautiful Mess, is over at John Pavlovitz, PAVLOVITZ.substack.com, or you can just plug in The Beautiful Mess and it'll pop up. John, welcome back to the program. It's so great to have you with us.
2: Thanks, my friend. So good to see you.
1: Thank you. Back at you. So Here and Now, Small and Close. I mean, when I read this, I was like, shades of Ram Dass. This is like, you know, Be Here Now for little kids. It's just brilliant.
2: Oh, thank you, man. Yeah, it was an effort for me to give a message for young people that I've been giving to adults for decades now, that we always have two things at any juncture. We have proximity to pain and agency to alleviate it. And it's an effort to give us a measure of control in times that feel out of control. And I think adults and children could use that message right now.
1: Yeah, just ask yourself, where am I? What time is it?
2: That's right.
1: I am here. It is now. There's a bunch of great stuff over on your website that, you know, I'd love to talk with you about, but I just wanted to focus on this one in particular. Christian nationalists are mocking Jesus, making atheists, and creating an exodus from the church. I mean, this seems to me like an existential crisis for Christianity writ large. For people who are unfamiliar with you, give us just a minute or so about your past. And, you know, what brought you to this moment? And then if you could expound on that, please.
2: Sure. Yeah, I began probably about 3 decades ago as a local church pastor and entered that quite naive and started going through the church and becoming a part of the system. And it was during that time that I realized, you know, how attached so much of Christianity was to conservative right-wing politics. And as I moved through that, it became more and more difficult for me to stay aligned with this thing that was so antithetical to Jesus. And so I started speaking out more explicitly on matters of race and gender. And that became a liability for me in that setting. And so I was one day fired for, you know, my stance, but it allowed me to speak with a clarity, with an authenticity that I never could as a local church pastor. And so that's brought me to this place where I can now speak into that culture directly.
1: Right, and that was in the United Methodist Church, as I recall.
2: Well, I was actually not fired from a Methodist church, so I still have great standing with them. But, and you know, and Tom, you know, started in 2015, really during that presidential campaign, saying there are some disturbing things happening in my church, but in the larger church in America. Mm-hmm. And I just felt a responsibility to speak directly to those things. And I think more ministers really need to be doing that.
1: So let's speak to those things. How is it? First of all, in your opinion, what is it that is corrupting Christianity in the United States?
2: Well, I think, you know, you've had a group of people who've been raised for generations with fear as the center of their religion. And that fear always requires an adversary, an encroaching enemy, you know, someone to be defeated. And so that fear is constantly ratcheted up by, you know, the politics and the religion in concert. And so there's people who are in this addled state and they're not thinking clearly. And I think that allowed Trump to come in and do exactly what he does, which was point out fake emergencies, you know, curated conspiracies, and then say that he could fix it. And it's allowed so many Christians to make bedfellows that I don't think they would have 10 years ago, especially when you have Supreme Court seats. That's a pretty seductive lure, that kind of power.
1: Yeah. And what kind of, well, first of all, what kind of person goes down that road in your experience?
2: Well, I think the slope is so slippery, and it's a million small moral concessions. And I think to get to that point where they finally, in 2016, voted for Trump, having 2 weeks earlier seen the Access Hollywood tapes, once they make that decision, then they are morally compromised, and they have to deny all plausible reality around them, and they have to do all sorts of theological gymnastics to stay aligned with this person. And I think there's so much self-preservation at stake, people not wanting to admit, I've made a mistake, I've become tethered to this thing that is the opposite of the namesake of my faith tradition.
1: I'm hearing from, I would call them young people, you know, peers of my kids who are now in their 40s, that religion is viewed by them as more like a social club, and increasingly a social club for bigots. And it strikes me as a tragedy. And you're arguing that these people are not just doing what you just laid out, but that they're actually mocking Jesus in the process, and that they're actually making atheists and creating an exodus from the church. I mean, that was your title. Can you elaborate on that? How does that happen?
2: Well, there's an irony that here, Tom, that the people who for 60 years, these evangelicals have been, you know, saying that there's this war on Jesus, on Christianity, and it's true, it's just coming from inside the house. And so they've been able to, you know, ratchet up that fear, and yet the truth is, the Jesus of the Gospels would be in danger right now. He would not be welcome in Trump's America. He would not be welcome at white evangelical nationalistic churches. And so somehow that cognitive dissonance, it escapes them. And I think for people like me, I try to continually lift up those teachings of compassion and mercy and justice and diversity. And I force those people to deal with Jesus and not the religious kind of fear stories they've been told.
1: So how do you do that? I mean, let's maybe role play it a little bit. I had a guy call who, you know, I knew he was a right winger, but he called and he said, you know, so you've read the Bible four times. And I was like, yeah, you know, I read it every night before I went to sleep for 4 years to, you know, you can get these through the Bible in a year things. And, and you know, not to mention my earlier dips into theology that you and I have discussed. And I took it as a good faith question, and but what he was trying to do was lead me down into some little rabbit hole where some aspect of Christianity that he believed I didn't believe, and therefore he could declare me a blasphemer and an unbeliever. And I, you know, when I figured out that he was not interested in actually having a conversation, he was trying to do a gotcha. I just moved along.
2: But, sure.
1: You know, and I'm sure you've seen those kind of, probably been involved in those kind of circumstances. But what do you say to people like that who are like, Trump is fine, you know, what we're doing in Iran is fine, what we're doing to the people in the United States, cutting them off from health care, that's all good stuff. The only thing you have to do is proclaim that Jesus is king of the world, you know, is Lord, your Lord and Savior, and that, you know, God's in charge of everything, and that every word in the Bible is divinely inspired, and you will be just fine.
2: Yeah, I think part of what I do is I just take them through the Sermon on the Mount, and I'll ask them to tell me where they see those values embodied in the life and the work and the legislation of Donald Trump and the Republican Party, because there are really no connection points when you can do that. And what we see so many of these people, Tom, that we're talking about, they're Bible believing, but not really Bible reading. They've got a certain small group of texts that they are told what these things mean and how to apply them, but they really not read the Gospels, or they've forgotten everything they ever learned growing up. And that's what sticks with me. The people who raised so many of us, they have abandoned everything they told us to be, you know, and I've written about that this week, that we did what you told us to do in Sunday school and church. We became those people, and now we're pariahs to people like you.
1: Yeah. Yeah. In fact, I challenged him. I said, you know, I'll bet you haven't actually read the Bible. He's like, well, I've read enough of it. So the aspects of the Sermon on the Mount that you see not being followed by Trump and his followers are.
2: Yeah, I mean, you can look at, if you take away the empathy from Christianity, we've talked about this before, there's nothing left. And when you get a Christian culture that demonizes compassion for other people and caring for the poor and the sick, well, that was Jesus' whole mission. And so I always remind these Christians who are about salvation, if Jesus were just here to bring people, to get, deliver people a ticket out of hell, then the Gospels would have been very short. but we see these four biographies of Jesus with him teaching and living alongside people and treating people with dignity and using all these parables to show us how to live. And if we don't know how to live, if we're not listening to Jesus, what are we actually doing here? Why do we bother calling ourselves Christians at all?
1: Yeah, and I also find the Book of Thomas very instructive with regard to that. Have you ever dug into that?
2: Yeah, absolutely. And you know, it's that the non-canonical gospels are difficult for people to even wrestle with because most of them haven't, you know, looked at the ones that we have in the Bible. And so you're really just trying to help people. They have a shorthand faith. Conservative evangelicalism is about a shorthand faith that tells you how to apply hatred and fear, and you abandon love for neighbor. Yeah. And that's really sad.
1: Yeah, lift a rock and I am there, split wood and I am there. I mean, it's just, there's a remarkable richness, in my experience, to Christianity that is completely missed by these folks, sadly.
2: Yes, sir.
1: It's the great John Pavlovitz, his new book, Here and Now, Small and Close. This is, if you have kids or grandkids, get a copy of this book. It's amazing. And check out his website, The Beautiful Mess, over on Substack. John, thank you so much for dropping by.
2: Thank you, my friend. See you soon.
1: Great to talk to you. Thank you.
0: You're listening to Tom Hartman.
1: Antonio in Seal Beach, California. Hey, Antonio, what's on your mind today?
3: Good afternoon, Tom, and thank you for being on the radio. You're the only logical mind out there.
1: I don't think the only one, but, you know, we try.
3: Well,
1: what's up?
3: Well, yeah. It's good to hear you. You know what? Two huge questions that never come up is, first of all, you know, this is the second term. We never had a problem with Iraq before. Mm-hmm. And then, you know, now he wants all these other countries to go in and monitor this or pay for money or everything else when he didn't do anything in the beginning to get him involved.
1: No, he created a mess, and now he's complaining that nobody else will come in and clean up his damn mess for him.
3: Exactly. But nobody, I don't hear anybody saying that. You know, just like, you had 4 years to do something. You didn't do it. Now, you know, it's the last term. Mm-hmm. And here we are. I mean, spending billions and billions and billions of dollars, and this is just the beginning.
1: I think Bibi suckered him into it, frankly, is my opinion. I
3: think so, too.
1: I can't imagine that Dan Kane, the chairman of the Joint Chiefs, thought this was a good idea. I can see where Hegseth probably thought it was a good idea. I mean, he's got a Crusader cross on his tattooed to his chest of Deus Fault, you know, the slogan from the Crusades. I mean, you know, yes, let's go kill the Muslims. Outside of Hegseth and Trump, I can't imagine that anybody in this White House thought this was a good idea. It's blowing up in his face. And he deserves
3: amazing.
1: It perfectly. Yeah. Antonio, well
3: How
1: said.
3: How do you think this is going to end?
1: I don't know. I think it's going to end in American humiliation, just like Vietnam ended, just like Afghanistan ended, just like Iraq ended. We're going to have to, reach a point where we basically kind of pull out and say, well, probably more like Vietnam, where we just pull out and say, okay, let's get back to as close as we can to the status quo before this started and, reopen the Strait of Hormuz because, you know, this is now becoming about economics as much as politics. And, of course, the two are constantly intertwined and intertangled. So, Antonio, thanks for the call.
3: Hey, well,
1: good talking to you.
3: Take care, Tom.
1: Yeah,
3: bye-bye.
1: You too. Johan in Los Angeles. Hey, Johan, what's up?
4: May I ask about the guest earlier and the colleague about the Christianity stuff?
1: Mm-hmm.
4: I think just picking up, you know, whatever is convenient, just cherry pick stuff and, like, you know, tell all you about it. They never look the entire book of a Bible, you know?
1: Mm-hmm.
4: And our churches are more like a business, not like, you know, actually a church.
1: I think more and more people are seeing it that way, and I think that's a tragedy. I mean, they should be community centers. They should be sacred places. They should be places for inspiration and, you know, not places where hate is preached and money is gathered, you know? It seems so anti-Jesus.
4: I think they're using Jesus' quote from John 14:6, and Trump is using that every day.
1: What is?
4: I'm the truth and the life. Yeah, I'm the truth and the life, and nobody comes through me, kind of thing.
1: Right.
4: Yeah.
1: And then you say, what does that mean? because Jesus basically said what that means is you've got to, Matthew 25, you've got to do these things. You know, it's not works alone. And I realize Paul kind of contradicted that later on in, I think, Acts, where he talks about it's not through works alone. And there's this big debate, you know, there's been this debate in Christianity for a couple thousand years about the importance of works versus faith. Anyway, I'll just leave that there. I don't want to play theologian here. Johan, thank you for the call. It's nice hearing from you. I appreciate it. Frank in Seattle. Hey, Frank, what's on your mind today?
5: Well, hey, Tom, how are you doing? I'll be brief. When you were listing that list of corporations that support Josh Hawley and Moreno and those that want to fund ICE, mm-hmm. I was thinking about the fact that, you know, some people don't realize that the corporate entity is sociopathic, if not psychopathic entity.
1: By definition.
5: And, yeah, absolutely. A couple of good references for your audience. One is a film called The Corporation. It was done in Canada, probably could never be done in the U.S. And the other is I Am Fishhead, narrated by Peter Coyote, who does a lot of the Ken Burns films.
1: Mm-hmm.
5: And both of those are really well, you know, depict what kind of entity a corporation is. And, you know, and to have this concept of corporate personhood really is at the core of so many of our problems. If we don't get a handle on that, then I fear things are not going to change anytime soon, if ever.
1: Well, that's why I published this new book. Louise and I worked on this for the last year. Who Killed the American Dream? The Greatest Political Crime Ever Told. How did corporations become people or persons?
5: Yeah.
1: You know, where did that originate, that lie, that fundamental lie, that lie that the founders would have gagged over? And, you know, we found where it started. It started in 1886 in a Supreme Court case.
5: Yeah. Santa Clara
1: County versus Southern Pacific Railroad, yeah.
5: Yeah, based on a lie, based on a head note that it was taken out of context and really put into the opinion improperly. I agree.
1: So I'm hopeful that book will travel and wake some folks up. So we'll see.
5: Yeah, we need more people to read it and understand what's happened here, because that's really at the core of so many things.
1: Yeah, I get it. Frank,
5: do you remember Keith Olbermann?
1: Yeah, I do.
5: He did one of the greatest rants on Citizens United I've ever heard. You can probably find it on YouTube.
1: Mm.
5: And he probably lost his job over that.
1: Mm.
5: But it was a great rant.
1: Yeah, he was not unwilling to take on corporate power, and I think that's why they got rid of him. Frank, thank you. Thanks for the call. It's good talking to you. Sean in Britton, South Dakota. Hey, Sean, what's on your mind today?
6: Well, I have a point to make and a question to ask, and I'll do them both at the same time and then let you answer if that's okay.
1: Sure.
6: The question is, hasn't the Trump administration crossed over into the legal standard for treason when you talked about those CIA locations being extremely top secret, and the only way Iran could have gotten that information would have been from Russia? And the point I want to make is that should we be fortunate enough to have Nuremberg-style trials, there has to be punishment. There just has to be, or this is just going to happen again.
1: So you're opposed to a Truth and Reconciliation Commission?
6: I am.
1: Yeah. I'm torn, Sean. I get it on the one hand that these people are committing crimes, not just against us. I mean, you know, literally killing people, enacting policies that are causing the deaths of Americans, cutting people off from their health care, cutting them off from food stamps, things like that. In addition to ICE actually just putting guns to people's heads and pulling triggers. And yet, on the other hand, they are our fellow citizens. And although, you know, generally speaking, when people commit crimes, you put them in jail, and Republicans seem to be quite enthusiastic about that. So,
6: yeah,
1: I don't know.
6: They have robbed the American people blind. You know, we are basically insolvent at this point.
1: Yeah.
6: Yes. And a lot of that money has gone into some personal pockets.
1: Yep.
6: And people have lost their lives.
1: Yep.
6: And if Texas can execute a person for being in the wrong place at the wrong time and knowing somebody who committed a murder, then surely we can put these people on trial and we can exact punishment.
1: Yeah.
6: What that punishment will be, I don't know, but there has to be punishment.
1: Yeah.
6: There has to be.
1: Yeah, after Nuremberg, people were hanged. I don't think anybody is suggesting that, but we do have plenty of jail space in the United States right now. Sean, thank you. Thank you very much for the call. Tim in Aloha, Oregon. Hey, Tim, what's on your mind today?
7: Yeah, we haven't talked in a while, Tom, but, you know, that old in for a penny routine, mm-hmm. that's where we are with this. You know, you got a homophobic, racist, misogynistic con man with his finger on the nuclear trigger. And they're not going to step back as long as they have that Musk mentality behind them. You know, with that kind of economic power, they're going to control the economic, political, legal system, which is exactly what they're doing. Even if they're guilty of major crimes, they can delay the process. That's really scary part. And what's happening with the middle class, and I've explained before, I've been in the same neighborhood 36 years. I've seen some kids growing up. Most of these kids in my neighborhood, good middle class families, have good educations, but they can't afford anything. Three or four or five of them are living in an apartment. A lot of them are still living at home. You see what I mean?
8: Yeah.
7: And when you have a society where half the people in this country are at a sixth grade level now in the literacy rate because of the, you know, when Reagan started destroying the educational system, how do you communicate with people like that? How do you make sense? You know, they're destroying child labor laws, so predominantly in the South, so these kids can, 13-year-olds can work 12-hour days, make minimum wage, come home at night, watch Fox News, go to church on Sunday, and then register as Republicans when they're 18. That's the kind of base they're building, you know?
8: Yeah. Oh, they're built. Yeah. That is
7: built,
8: their base.
7: Exactly.
8: Yeah.
7: Right. You know? So that's where we are, and people are going to have to wake up, because ultimately, regardless of how bad a situation you're in, what do you still have to do? You have to still keep the system going in order to survive. And as long as you can do that and all the big companies can make money, they're going to keep that situation going.
8: Yeah. I think the housing thing has really become a crisis, in large part because of the crash of 2008. You had Phil Graham there in 1999 saying it's time to do away with Glass-Steagall. And let's deregulate the housing market, let's deregulate the banking market. And then you had all these banksters building these, phony baloney securities based on mortgages that everybody knew were going to blow up. And they, sure enough, they blew up in 2008 and nearly took down the world economy with them. But what came out of that, I mean, just one guy, Steven Mnuchin, you know, threw 30,000 people out of their homes, you know, and Trump rewarded him by making him Treasury Secretary. And he got very, very rich doing it. So what happened was when they threw all those people out of their homes, I mean, literally millions of Americans in 2008 lost their homes. Those homes were bought up by corporations, by big banks, by hedge funds, by investment firms, by REITs, real estate investment trusts. And, they're now in basically corporate hands and being used largely as rental properties. And the result is that we've got a major housing shortage in the United States right now. And, you know, this housing bill that was passed a couple of weeks ago that Trump refused to sign, but I believe it's law now anyway, it's a small step in the right direction. But we've got a hell of a long way to go. And I think the biggest part of it, and they watered this down in that housing bill, is getting these investors out of housing, turning housing back into something that is essentially part of

0: 2008, and nobody has seriously done anything about it. And, you know, it's if the Democrats don't come up with a really comprehensive, serious plan about what to do about this, it's going to be a big problem. I mean, everybody's talking about groceries and gasoline, and I get that. But if you're homeless, if you don't, if you can't afford a place to live, or if you're living in horrible circumstances, you know, sharing a bedroom with three other people because, you know, it's the only thing you can afford is one room in a house that you're renting. You know, I mean, I remember when I was in college, you know, we did that kind of thing, but, you know, we were in college. It's a whole different thing when you're on your own. You're trying to build a family. You're trying to, you know, make your way in the world. You're trying to, you know, have a decent job, and it just doesn't keep up. And that's where we're at. That's where I'd say the majority of people under 50 right now are at. About the only people in this country who seriously have much wealth anymore, outside of the top, you know, 0.1%, are the boomers. Because, you know, the boomers lived through the period of time when you could actually have, you know, on a single paycheck, you could live the middle class life, and most of their equity is in their homes. And they're not letting go of those homes any day soon.
1: You could have a mother at home, but you could raise the kids. They went to decent schools, you know.
0: Yeah, well, that was the story of my life. My mom stayed home.
1: My dad. I grew up, you know.
0: Yeah.
1: Right,
0: and
1: my dad was an Army sergeant. I grew up on it. You know, I know how the system works. I don't smoke. I don't drink. I don't take drugs. I'm debt-free. How did I do that?
0: Yeah, well, you grew up in a middle-class world with a middle-class family. You know, my dad worked in a tool and die shop and put four kids, you know, raised four boys and sent some of us through college. And it's astonishing the damage that Reaganism and neoliberalism have done to this economy, and that the Republicans get away with continuing to promote these policies that only enrich the top 1%, that screw everybody else. And that they're successful in using generally hate and fear to promote their candidacies, whether it's hate and fear of black people, brown people, immigrants, Muslims, queer people. I mean, you name it, they got somebody to hate or fear, and they're going to tell you all about it. And that's, I mean, we just learned from Axios 2 days ago that the Republican strategy for this fall, according to the top Republican strategists, is to make Americans hate Democrats more than they hate Republicans. I mean, oh, my God, you know, what does that tell you about what has happened to this party? What has happened to this country?
1: Yeah. It's, and the final statement, emotion overrides logic.
0: Yeah, sadly. Sadly. Always the case. Yeah. That's what the Republicans know. Tim, thank you for the call. It's good to hear from you. Appreciate the affirmation, as it were. On the line with us is our buddy Phil Ettner, the veteran war correspondent, host of the On the Edge podcast based out of Kyiv, Ukraine. Philip Ettner on YouTube, Ettner Philip on social media. Phil, welcome back to the program. How's everything in Ukraine today?
2: Well, relatively good in terms of the way, you know, at least we're not getting pummeled by ballistic missiles, but it's politically rather chaotic at the moment, I should say.
0: To what extent is that a real conflict between your defense minister and Zelensky and whatnot versus something that's being driven by Russian propaganda? Or is Russian propaganda no longer a big factor in Ukrainian politics?
2: Well, this gets really, really complicated and very intricate, as one could, you know, well imagine, given the inner workings of a government at war.
0: True.
2: It all stemmed from the fact that there was this tension between the head of the army, General Sirsky, and the head of the Ministry of Defense, Fedorov. And this came to a head last week, and in it, Zelensky abruptly dismissed Fedorov. And it's widely known that it was going to be one or the other. People took to the streets. They exercised their freedom of assembly and their freedom of speech. Given the way things are politically here and that we live under martial law, that's the best way for them to get their opinion out there into the world. Zelensky listened. He made some revisions. He's brought in a younger, different man, Mikhail Drapatia, to now be the head of the army. The Ministry of Defense, I think, still is an open position. And people have been clamoring for Fedorov to come back. He's a widely respected, kind of seen as a young innovator.
0: He's the guy who ran the drone program, right?
2: He's the one that ran the drone program, and

0: reportedly, Zelensky offered him this kind of obscure, made up position of prime minister in charge of technological innovation or something like that. And Fedorov said, that holds no real power. I'm not interested. I'll come back if I come back as defense minister. That is what is being reported. Now, you ask about Russian propaganda. This isn't Russian propaganda. This is an inner struggle within the Ukrainian armed forces and how to move forward to dealing with mobilization, dealing with soldiers, dealing with technological innovation, new tactics, breaking from the Soviet past of the Soviet way of war, which was the accusation made against General Sirsky, although General Sirsky had gotten some really good victories under his belt. And there's a faction within Ukraine that still actually would like to see him reinstated. Mm-hmm. However, I must say that while this might not be Russian propaganda, I think there is Russian interference happening here. And I say that because we knew months ago, we were told by various members of the political elite here within Ukraine that they were seeing machinations done by Moscow to interfere and to drive divisions between the leading members of the political elite, the party leaders and those who are in high positions, especially regarding security or military, divide and conquer. It's what the Russians do all the time. Okay. And we know that there are Russian operatives in Ukraine. Of course, there are Russian operatives in Ukraine. But this may be that we're seeing play out. However, one way or the other, whether it's machinations by Moscow or whether or not it's street protests by Ukrainian people, we are at a political crisis here, and it's happening at a time of war when there's a lot going on the battlefield, and these inner struggles, while essential and legitimate, are stymieing Ukrainian unity, although that is not going away. Nobody is protesting Zelensky. They are protesting the decision that Zelensky has made. Right. People here just want to see this war prosecuted properly, and they want to win, and they have differing opinions on how to do that and who should be in charge in the effort of doing that.
1: So I have heard that, from the reporting in the media, that over the last couple of weeks, Kyiv has been just under massive bombardment from Russia. How are you guys doing? And does this compare? I mean, it's apparently nothing close to, like World War II bombing, the Blitz and whatnot that would just take out, 20 city blocks kind of thing. But how's it going?
0: It's not good. They've been since July 2nd. There's rarely a night where we don't have active, attacks, certainly alarms. I would say almost, in fact, I'll correct myself. Every night we get alarms, but pretty much every night since that July 2nd beginning of this bombardment, we've had some sort of explosion, whether or not that's air defenses or whether or not that's an actual ballistic missile strike. And a lot of this is on our shoulders because the Trump administration has choked off the supply of Patriot missile systems, which are essential for shooting down ballistic missiles. The Ukrainians can shoot down the drones themselves. They have that capacity themselves. They can shoot down an awful lot of missiles. They have that capacity themselves. But some of these, like, hypersonic ballistic missiles and some of the more, extreme weapons that Russia has in its arsenal can only be handled by Patriots. And they've clearly run out because we are getting pelted, absolutely pelted. And you're right, it isn't blowing down blocks, city blocks. It's not like the Blitz. It's not the Luftwaffe. But it's bad enough that, it takes a toll on you psychologically. I have not had a good night's sleep, Tom, since July 2nd. Because even when it doesn't happen, there's still the alarm. And you wonder, do I need to go to a safe place in my building? Do I need to go actually to a shelter? And that psychological toll is absolutely taking an extreme, it's taking a toll.
1: You wonder if that might be driving some of the demonstrations. People are just frazzled.
0: Frazzled, short-tempered. Yeah. All of these things are coming into play. And I did about 2 weeks ago, I did an interview on the show, and I recommend everybody go and talk to it with a woman named Lisa Woods, who's an American working at a trauma center here in Ukraine, psychological trauma, where they're trying out new techniques like microdosing and things like that. And I spoke to her specifically about this, is that it's not just the actual attack that takes, that does damage to a person's, mental health.
1: Yeah,
0: their psyche, and what it's doing to the children who are going to grow up, and, you know, it may not manifest for a decade. It may not manifest until they're well into their elderly lives. But this is doing serious psychological damage to the people of Ukraine. Whether or not it's an actual strike that happens, it's exhausting. I will tell you that. I will, from personal experience.
1: Yeah.
0: It's exhausting. But again, I reiterate, it's similar to what I said about the political situation where nobody is attacking Zelensky. They just want this done right. What I am saying is that people are exhausted, but they remain resilient because they have to be, because they know what Moscow is like. They know what it's like to live under the thumb of the Kremlin, and they refuse to ever do it again. And there is no question in anybody's mind, this country remains overwhelmingly unified in trying to push back the invader. What that's going to look like, I don't know. We just had the meeting in the Philippines between Lavrov and Rubio. There should have been a Ukrainian representative there, in my opinion, but apparently there wasn't. So, you know, there is a desire for this war to end. Everybody wants this war to end. We're all so tired of this war, but it has to win. It has to end with a sovereign and free Ukraine.
1: I get it.
0: And that's universal.
1: Yeah, I totally get it. About every 2 weeks since Trump became president, he has an hour or 2 hour long phone conversation with Putin. Sergey Lavrov, who I've met, who is the basically the Secretary of State, the Foreign Minister.
0: I've met him too. That must have been. You got to tell me that story sometime.
1: He's a character. It was at a reception in Washington D.C. A cocktail party. But in any case,
0: tough dude.
1: Yeah, he's a giant of a man. And he's a very smart man. But anyhow, he's meeting with Rubio in private. Now we learn that the FBI director, Kash Patel, is going to go to Moscow in October.
0: Very weird.
1: Just before our elections. For a year and a half now, Trump has refused to provide Ukraine with the anti-missile technology necessary to stop these attacks on Kyiv. Do you see these all as part of one thing, or do you think that, there's speculation here that perhaps the reason why Kash Patel is going over to Moscow is for election interference, because Moscow has been messing in our elections in a big way since 2016. What's your opinion, and what's the prevailing opinion there? I got about a minute and a half here before we hit our break.
0: Okay, so my take on this is it's mighty fishy in a lot of different ways, okay? So this has only happened very rarely in the past. Director Free, I think, went, and I think Mueller went. But those trips were planned well in advance. They were meticulous. Everybody knew what everybody was talking about. The schedule and the time frame were done down to the minutia, the minute. This Kash Patel thing is flying by the seat of the pants. He's being hosted by the FSB, who has actively attacked us in our own elections in the past, in 2016 certainly, and in 2020. You know, it's this stinks. This smells fishy to me. And that comes not only from having worked and studied the Russians for 30 years, but also having worked in the defense and security coverage for, you know, CBS and 60 Minutes. I've seen these kind of trips before, and it doesn't go like this. It isn't fly by the seat of your pants. You aren't hosted by the enemy, and Russia is our enemy. I'm sorry to have to put it that bluntly, but it's true. And they're hosting Kash Patel. This is on their dime. This is their schedule. That's highly unusual, and it makes me very nervous, Tom. It makes me very, very nervous.
1: Yeah, well, me too, Phil. And I think, there are Democrats now who are demanding to know what the hell is going on here.
0: And they should.
1: Yeah, and does this have to do with Ukraine?
0: We should
1: know. Does this have to do with the elections what's going on here? And I didn't even know that Lavrov had met Rubio in the Philippines. I mean, that's news to me. And I'm pretty hell
0: of a lot of media. I know you are, but we got to keep an eye on this. And the American people should know exactly why Cash Patel is going and what they're doing and who they're meeting with and what they're talking about. We should demand it.
1: Amen. Phil Itner, the great Phil Itner. Check out his podcast, On the Edge. Philip Itner on YouTube, Itner Philip on social media. Thanks, Phil.
0: Thank you, Tom.
1: Good talking to you. So, a heartwarming story. They call themselves the Old Ladies Against Underwater Garbage. This is just incredible. This woman, who is currently 86 years old, started a few years ago. She lives near Cape Cod, and she's a scuba diver in her 80s. And she discovered that there's these ponds all over Cape Cod, as is, commonly the case with kind of coastal land masses. And she started digging, she's 86 now. Susan Bauer is her name. And she was diving in these ponds and discovering all kinds of crap on the bottom. And she started bringing it up. And other women joined her. The youngest is 65. The oldest is 86. And over the past 6 years, they estimate they removed at least 6,000 pounds of trash from ponds around the Cape. During a recent dive covered by the New York Times, this is the front page of the New York Times over the weekend, they pulled 1,000 pounds of trash from one particular pond, Lovell's Pond. And one of the members, this is Lisa Weiss, she said, "You're exhausted. Maybe you're a little sunburned. You're filthy. And it's the best feeling. I don't quilt, I don't crochet. That's not how I'm going to stay fit as I age. This feeds you in a different way." So, yeah, put on the wetsuit and strap on the tank. God bless him. I love it. So Donald Trump wants desperately, and the Republicans are with him on this voter suppression bill. A large percentage of Americans have no idea where their birth certificate is, and in some cases can't even get it. The hospital where they were born is long gone. It burned down 40 years ago, et cetera. They were born at home. And there's this weird meme going around right now on the right that the Republicans are pushing, because Olive Garden has basically a gift card. And to use that gift card, you have to show your driver's license. You have to prove that you're you. This is to prevent fraud and to prevent people using the gift cards, whatever. And so they're saying, it's harder to buy something at Olive Garden than it is to vote. Well, the problem is that there's only 5 states whose driver's licenses actually certify citizenship. The other 45 states, your driver's license, even if it's considered real ID, doesn't prove your citizenship. So your driver's license won't qualify as voter ID. You will have to bring a passport and a birth certificate, and the names will have to be identical. And if you're a married woman, you're going to have to bring a statement from a judge showing a court showing that you went before a judge and legally changed your name. And this is what Trump wants, right? So now we've got this bill that will make it illegal for inside stock trading, or from members of Congress trading stocks on insider information, which is broadly popular. I mean, right across both parties, people are sick and tired of people profiting off public service. And the Republicans are attaching their version, a slimmed down version of this ID requirement to this legislation. They are simply desperate. They know that this fall, if they can't prevent more, 2024, they prevented about 4 million people from voting. And that was enough to throw the election to Donald Trump. That's why Kamala Harris is not in the White House. It also threw the House and Senate to Republicans. And that's well documented. That's from government figures. Greg Palast ran the numbers. He's published the piece. You can find it if you go to HartmanReport.com. It's one of the top stories up in the upper right-hand corner and the most read. Kamala Harris won. This time they think it's going to take, they're going to have to knock off more than 4 million. They're going to have to knock off 6, 8, 10 million. And this is how they plan to do it. And so they've attached this to this bill, which is probably going to cause the bill to fail. The Republicans weren't happy about it anyway in the first place. But if it does pass, well, it's going to get very problematic. But I don't think this is going to work for them, but I'm very concerned about this. Meanwhile, Americans are far more likely to view politics as the greatest threat to their safety, a study finds. I'll tell you about that right after the break, and I'll pick up your calls. It's Anything Goes Summer. We'll be back with that and your calls in just a moment. It's the place where despair is not an option. My daily take today, over that you can get for free in your inbox every day at HartmanReport.com, is titled, They Made You Fear and Hate Your Neighbor So They Could Rob Your Future. And it's true. I start this article out with a quote from the last actual legitimately elected and honest Republican president of the United States, Dwight D. Eisenhower. In his farewell address to the nation in 1961, on January 20th of 1961, he said, and I quote, America knows that this world of ours, ever growing smaller, must avoid becoming a community of dreadful fear and hate, and be instead a proud confederation of mutual trust and respect. End of quote. It was actually a few days before January 20th, but anyway. But it appears that dreadful fear and hate that Dwight Eisenhower warned us about have actually won. There was a new Lloyd's Register. I mentioned this briefly yesterday, but this is really worth focusing on. Lloyd's Register came out of the old Lloyd's Coffee House in the 1720s. And two things came out of that coffee house. Two businesses were started by the guys in that coffee house, the men who hung out there every day. One was called Lloyd's of London, the insurance company. The other is called Lloyd's Register, which basically they do what's called the annual risk survey. They just kind of look around the world and say, where are the risks? And, of course, that presumably informs the insurance company, although the two companies have been separate, ever since the 1720s. Lloyd's Register was officially formed in 1760. And they do this global risk poll of citizens in the top 140 countries. And, you know, which is, you know, about half the countries in the world, but, you know, the countries who have a GDP bigger than Louisiana, basically. And they ask them, what is the biggest risk that you face as a citizen of your country? Now, most people talk about disease is a risk. Accidents are a risk. War could be a risk. But here in the United States, 1 in 10 Americans, 10% of Americans, said politics is the biggest risk we face. Now, the average across the other 139 countries was only 1% of people said politics is the biggest risk we face. There were a few exceptions. For example, 5% of Russians said that politics was the biggest risk they face. And indeed, our politics can harm us. I mean, you know, go out in public with a bleep Trump T-shirt or cap or a bumper sticker. The fear of physical violence. The fear of losing your health care this November when the Republicans' big, beautiful bill kicks in, the Medicaid cuts. The fear of losing your Medicare as the GOP works to strangle that program with both the Medicare Advantage scam and this new thing where in six states they're using AI to deny Medicare benefits to people on real Medicare. The scam, the fear of Republicans killing or reforming Social Security. Not to mention Republican-led campaigns to turn our environment over to the fossil fuel industry, our forests to the timber industry, our streams and waters over to the chemical industry, our farms over to the pesticide industry, and our children over to the radical Christian school industry. Not to mention turning our economy over to the crypto industry and the AI industry. And our Republican politicians and the billionaire-owned media that supports them are also continuously telling us to hate and fear exactly what Dwight Eisenhower warned us against. I mean, if it's not Willie Horton, it's immigrant caravans. If it's not immigrant caravans, it's Muslim bombers. If it's not Muslim bombers, it's murder, rapist, illegals. In 2024, it was trans people. For this election cycle, Trump, Rubio, Miller, Vance are telling us that we should hate and fear not only the guy mowing your lawn, but also democratic socialists and communists. You know, politics is supposed to help us. It's supposed to support us. Politics is supposed to be the system in a functioning democracy, which we are not. We are an oligarchy now. But in a functioning democracy, politics is where the will of the people gets enacted into law and the government supports the people. But it hasn't been that way since the Reagan Revolution, since Ronald Reagan turned his party over to the billionaires, and then the billionaires spent the next 45 years seizing control of the entire government and the entire economy. I mean, Republican opposition to any real reforms is why student debt is so high. It's why housing is in the hands of Wall Street hedge funds. It's why health insurance is out of reach for most people. It's why child care is unaffordable. It's why that national system of brand new gleaming schools and hospitals that were built by Eisenhower and Jack Kennedy and Lyndon Johnson are falling into disrepair, and literally 3,000 hospitals have closed since the first Trump administration. And all that was built, by the way, with a 90% income tax that Eisenhower and Kennedy had, and 50% corporate tax. But why? Why are the Republicans doing this? The era from the 30s until the 80s saw the growth of the first, literally in the history of the world, the first country where the middle class became more than 50% of the population with a single paycheck. And what allowed that was the right to unionize and a 90% top income tax rate and a 50% top corporate income tax rate. And Democrats passed during that period of time and subsequently power systems like the TVA and the Hoover Dam, public schools, the Eisenhower Interstate Highway System, public broadcasting, Head Start, food stamps, Social Security, Medicare, Medicaid, housing projects, VA home loans, hundreds of new airports and train stations, and thousands of smaller efforts. And, our middle class was like the envy of the world. But then Reagan turned everything over to the billionaires, and suddenly we middle class people were the takers, and they, the billionaires, were the makers. And Lewis Powell handed them a formula to take over the country, which they've done. They created networks of think tanks. They created television networks. They created radio networks. You've got 1,500 right-wing radio stations. You've got 3 right-wing television networks. You've got the majority of television stations in the country now in the hands of 2 right-wing corporations. It just goes on and on and on. It took a few decades, but their bet paid off. And the problem for the billionaires and the Republicans that they own was that most Americans loved what those oligarchs called socialism. We embraced Social Security, unionization, the minimum wage. We liked it, but the billionaires didn't want to pay for it. And so what did the Republicans do? Well, they said, we can't win an election based on more tax cuts for billionaires. And that's the only thing that the only legislative agenda that they've had since 1981 of any consequence, other than making it harder for people to join unions and, polluting the environment. So as Axios reported last week, quote, it's going to be a hate election. A Republican tied to Trump's political operation told Axios, voters have to hate the Dems more than they hate us, and we have material to work with. The simple fact is, ever since 1981, the Republican the Reagan Revolution, Republicans have not proposed one single piece of legislation that actually helps average people. Even their tax cuts, they'll throw you a bone, but the tax cuts are really for their billionaire funders and the corporations. So what do we do? Because they're going to double down on hate this year. They're proclaiming it. They're telling us. Well, we do a couple things. Number one, we expose them. When somebody echoes an anti-trans or anti-black person or anti-immigrant or whatever, you just say, that's hate-mongering. That's beneath you. You inform people. You say, well, please name one piece of legislation since 1981 that Republicans have passed that has helped the average person. They can't. They won't be able to. There's no such thing. And point out that Democrats are responsible for all of these programs that we all depend upon. Literally all of them. And then, quote Eisenhower saying at the end of his farewell address, we pray that people of all faiths, all races, all nations may have their great human needs satisfied, that those now denied opportunity shall come to enjoy it to the full, that those who yearn for freedom may experience its spiritual blessings, that those who have freedom will understand, too, its heavy responsibilities, that all who are insensitive to the needs of others will learn charity, that the scourges of poverty, disease, and ignorance will be made to disappear from the earth, and that in the goodness of time, all people will come to live together in a peace guaranteed by the binding force of mutual respect and love. I'm Dwight Eisenhower.

0: George in Cripple Creek, Virginia. Hey, George, what's on your mind today?
1: Hey, Tom, how are you doing here? The Iranian Revolutionary Guard Corps just threatened to hit any UK base that supports U.S. attacks on Iran, and they specifically mentioned a base in England from which B-1 bombers took off to bomb Iran during the latest rounds of attack. Now, that would be a significant increase in the war.
0: Whoa, that's like Ukraine reaching out to Siberia. I mean, that, are they talking about...
1: Earlier in the war, they attacked a couple of RAF bases in Cyprus and launched a ballistic missile against, the Diego Garcia UK-US base in the Indian Ocean. So they've got ballistic missiles with the range to hit England. I'm afraid if Russia supplied them with targeting and guidance information, they might be able to do it.
0: Wow. Wow. What are you, I know that you read the Russian newspapers because you read and speak Russian from your intelligence background. What are the Russians saying about what's all going on here in the Middle East? And are they in any way even implying that they're continuing to support Iran or supplying them with intelligence or weaponry?
1: Oh, definitely. Yeah, they're not making any bones about it. You know, because they're saying that they supplied them with targeting information and enable Iran to hit U.S. air bases and take out those
0: fighters. Russian media is actually saying that?
1: I think, if I remember correctly,
0: Wow.
1: I might have been mistaken about that. I have to check. I've been recovering from surgery, so it's been kind of hard for me to keep up with things.
0: Oh, I'm sorry. I hope you're going to be well, George.
1: Oh, yeah, it just takes a long time of my age to recover from that.
0: Yeah, I get it. I've had a few surgeries myself. It's no fun at all. But you do make it through.
1: Yeah, I'll have more next week when I do some more. Keep up the good work. Yeah, check on that. I may be mistaken about what they're saying, but I know from other reports Russia's definitely providing with targeting and data info.
0: Yeah, it's just incredible to me that Russia is helping Iran kill American soldiers, and nobody is flipped out about the fact that Donald Trump is having hour-and-a-half-long conversations with Vladimir Putin every 2 weeks and has since he came into office, that our Secretary of State met in secret with the Foreign Minister of Russia, Sergei Lavrov, and that our FBI director is going to go over to Moscow on a trip to be escorted by the FSB, the reincarnated KGB. It just blows my mind. I mean, where's Joe McCarthy when you need him? I mean, it just blows my mind, George.
1: Yeah, it would be as bad as FDR talking to Hitler after Hitler killed U.S. soldiers in Normandy.
0: Yeah. That's a reasonable analogy. It really is. Yeah, it is. It is disgraceful. George, thank you very much for the call, and I wish you the very best in your recovery from the surgery and your next one next week. Keep the faith, my brother.
1: Okay, thanks a lot, Tom. Good work.
0: Thank you, George. And special thanks to Louise Harmon, Sean Taylor, Jamie Holly, Nigel Peacock, Sue Nethercutt, Patrick Hoyt, Geraldine Halbert, Ron Hartenbaum, Chase Spross, Nicholas Miller, Pat Sweeney, Jeremy Peterson, Connor Arroyo, Karna Verde, Martha Salinas, Josiah Western, Mateo Robertson, Diane Russell, and Ruben Michaels, all the fine folks who work on this program. Have a great afternoon. Be good to yourself and the folks around you. Stay safe. Get out there. Get active. Tag your it. And we'll catch up soon.
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0: 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Booyah!
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0: Hello and welcome to Background Briefing, available 24/7 at backgroundbriefing.org. I'm Ian Masters, and today we'll examine a number of stories and issues in the news. We'll begin with Trump's deal with the Saudi dictator MBS for the purchase of long-sought nuclear reactors without the strict non-proliferation restrictions the Saudis claim are too intrusive. We'll discuss Trump's condition of having the Saudis normalize relations with Israel via the Abraham Accords, and the extent to which Trump and his family might benefit from this deal. Joining us is Stephen Simon, who served on the National Security Council staff as Senior Director for Middle East and North African Affairs, and also worked on the NSC staff on counterterrorism and Middle East security policy. Currently a Senior Research Fellow at the Quincy Institute for Responsible Statecraft and a Distinguished Fellow and Professor of Political Science at Dartmouth College, he is the co-author, among other books, of The Age of Sacred Terror, and his latest book is Grand Illusion, The Rise and Fall of American Ambition in the Middle East. Then with Trump saying today how well his war with Iran is going, as oil spikes to $100 a barrel following the Houthi closure of the only other choke point for the export of Gulf oil, we'll speak with David Farris, a professor of political science at Roosevelt University in Chicago. He's the author of Time to Fight Dirty, How Democrats Can Build a Lasting Majority in American Politics, and most recently, The Kids Are All Left, How Young Voters Will Unite America. We will discuss his latest article at The Nation, Trump Can't Admit That He Lost the Iran War, which describes Trump as a sunsetting imbecile whose narcissistic inability to face reality means his expensive, ruinous conflict will be an endless war. Then finally, we'll speak with James Risen, professor of journalism at the University of Maryland and a two-time Pulitzer Prize-winning journalist and author whose investigative reporting has triggered a series of political firestorms. Among his best-selling books are State of War, The Secret History of the CIA and the Bush Administration, and Pay Any Price, Greed, Power, and Endless War. A former investigative journalist with the New York Times, his latest book is The Last Honest Man, The CIA, the FBI, the Mafia, and the Kennedys, and One Senator's Fight to Save Democracy. And he has an article at The Guardian we will discuss. The real aim of Trump's New York Times leak investigation is to punish reporters. And joining us now is Stephen Simon, who served on the National Security Council staff as a Senior Director for Middle Eastern and North African Affairs. He also worked on the NSC staff on counterterrorism and Middle East security policy. He's currently a Senior Research Fellow at the Quincy Institute for Responsible Statecraft and a Distinguished Fellow and Professor of Political Science at Dartmouth College. And he's a co-author, among other books, of The Age of Sacred Terror. And his latest book is Grand Delusion, The Rise and Fall of American Ambition in the Middle East. Welcome to Background Briefing, Stephen Simon.
1: Thank you, Ian.
0: Well, thanks for joining us, Stephen. And what do you think happened behind the scenes here with this sudden announcement of a deal between the United States and Saudi Arabia over the long-desired Saudi purchase of nuclear reactors, Westinghouse light water reactors? It looks as though the Saudi crown prince is not happy about the Iran war, as are most of the Gulf states who are getting hit by Iranian missiles every time the U.S. bombs Iran. So the impression I get is that Trump is sort of trying to sweeten the deal to keep the Saudis on side. What do you think?
1: Well, you know, the Saudis from the get-go in the ongoing U.S.-Iran war have alternately egged the U.S. on and then discouraged it and in practical terms. I mean, the Saudis, as far as I know, did not authorize the use of Saudi air bases for U.S. strike missions against Iran. So the Saudis are quite ambivalent about the war. But this deal, the nuclear deal, has been cooking for so long. The Trump administration tried to do something through the back door to get Westinghouse into the nuclear energy business, the nuclear reactor business, in Saudi Arabia back in 2019. But what they were trying to do was essentially illegal, and it was stopped. And, you know, of course, the political environment was different then than it is now, the idea was revived by the Biden administration. And it's the Biden administration that really went the distance in preparing the ground with Saudi Arabia for U.S. support and involvement in the building of nuclear reactors on Saudi soil. So that's been cooking for, you know, years, and the Trump administration has been following up on it. The idea that somehow this arrangement with the Saudis would be linked to Saudi-Israeli diplomatic normalization has also been part of this puzzle, although it never particularly made a lot of sense. In any case, it's not a new thing. It's been in the works for a while, and Trump was determined to do something with this Biden legacy, and so he has. I think this would have happened at some point in the second Trump term, regardless of a war with Iran or not.
0: So it does look as if the Secretary of State, Marco Rubio, was blindsided. Do you know anything about that?
1: Well, the whole process leading up to the announcement was really squirrely. But then, you know, the policymaking process and the policy formation process in the Trump administration is squirrely in most respects. And it's not clear how decisions are made, where they're made, and who's involved in each decision. So it doesn't surprise me at all that Rubio would have been blindsided if in fact he was.
0: So in the broader sense, though, what do you think is happening with the war itself? It seems like the chairman of the Joint Chief is not like Milley and others who give options but also stress what they think is the best thing for Trump to do, given Trump's inexperience. And that's a polite way of putting it. It does seem that that a lot of air assets are moving into Israel from Europe, tankers, etc. The options apparently Trump's wrestling with a ground invasion to take one of the islands in the Gulf, which I imagine is just reckless and not doable. The other option might be to revive the war and even have Israel join in. How do you see this thing shaping up? Because it's obviously Trump, as we know, he railed in private against his loss in 2020, saying, "I can't believe I got beaten by that guy. This is a man whose father said you got to be a killer, son. You can't be a loser." And my sense of his frail psychological state is that he doesn't want to go down in history as the guy that lost the war against Iran, and might well be tempted to pull out all the stops. What do you think?
1: Well, he already has pulled out all the stops, and that's why he's in the pickle that he's in. He began the war where war planners long thought it might end if it ever started, which is to say, with massive attacks against the Iranian leadership, an attempt to wipe out the entire government, and an attempt to cripple Iranian military capability in a sort of a decisive way. Once he began his conflict with where it would typically end, he was left with no room to escalate. In other words, he started the war by throwing the worst that the United States could do to Iran at the problem. He just went all the way right away, and the Iranians survived it. And they came out, you know, of the violence of and the chaos of these attacks with a strong government that is harder line than the previous government, with which the United States has very little experience dealing with. They've maintained rocket and drone production such that, as you were pointing out, they can continue the drumbeat of strikes against American allies in the Gulf, driving a wedge between the United States and its allies, and maintaining control of the Strait of Hormuz. So if after having done your best to crush your adversary and when the smoke clears, he's still standing there and more or less in control of events, then you're in a very frustrating and dangerous position, because the headroom for escalation is limited. How much more can you do to Iran than you have already done? Which is why, you know, the president, President Trump, keeps coming out with these sort of Baroque, you know, Rococo expressions, like he's going to end Iranian civilization tonight, you know, things of that kind. I mean, he's reduced to these exasperated rhetorical statements that don't relate very much to the actual strategic situation.
0: Well, it does seem now from Netanyahu's side, he thinks that the war should have continued and that they pulled the plug early.
1: Well, you know, both parties, both the Israelis and the Americans, believed that this devastating attacks that were launched at the beginning of the war would precipitate regime change in Iran. And this has been widely reported. Maggie Haberman for the New York Times, you know, reported this, drawing from participants in the decisive meeting between Prime Minister Netanyahu and President Trump in the White House before the war began. They thought that this was going to be a magnificent coup, and the war would be over as just about as soon as it started, in the wake of the devastating combined U.S.-Israeli attack against Iran. So they weren't expecting the kind of war that they got, and now they're trying to work out how to prosecute a war that they didn't think that they would have to fight. And the answer is not clear. For the Israelis, you know, the answer is almost always, well, you know, just continue pounding away. And at some point, something will give. But the thing is, oftentimes, and even in Israel's own experience, things don't give, even when you keep pounding away. And that's the situation now with Iran. And Trump needs to decide whether he wants to tether himself to this strategy of endless pressure on Iran, when the United States itself is accepting costs while it pursues this process. It's accepting economic costs, and relatedly, the administration is embracing serious political risk at home ahead of midterm elections. And it's not as though the Iranians don't know this. So, you know, the U.S. and Israeli objectives and strategies here, you know, they're not the same. And Trump has been trying to figure out how to navigate this gulf between U.S. and Israeli objectives. And it's not he's not finding it easy to do.
0: Well, the Israeli opposition, though, they've been beating up Netanyahu, and there's an election coming up, based upon the notion that he didn't finish the job. But let's just go back to the nuclear deal, though, because apparently this deal, and we don't know much about it because Trump made it with MBS, but apparently the agreement doesn't apply to what applies to 140 other countries in terms of non-proliferation rules. Saudi said that these conditions were too intrusive. They were very late in signing the Nuclear Non-Proliferation Treaty in 1988 after delaying it for 18 years. It's always been said, or at least often been said, Steve, that my understanding is that, you know, the notion was, well, if Iran gets a nuclear bomb, the Saudis will buy nuclear weapons from the Pakistanis. Was there ever any truth or logic to that?
1: I don't know. But people did say that. But I've never seen any evidence that the Saudis were in talks with the Pakistanis over the transfer of nuclear weapons. And it's hard for me to see the Pakistanis doing it anyway. But Mohammed bin Salman, the de facto leader of Saudi Arabia, has been saying, you know, more importantly to the current circumstances, that if Iran were to get a nuclear weapon, then Saudi Arabia would get a nuclear weapon. Now, how they would get it? Well, you know, that's another story. But Saudi Arabia is a very rich country. It's got a lot of friends. It could have found a way. Certainly, Mohammed bin Salman believed he would find a way to get nuclear weapons if he needed them. And I'm sure that his, the first stop on his journey to get these things would be the United States. And his quest for an agreement with the United States that began to be negotiated in earnest during the Biden administration was always structured such that the deal would not constrain Saudi ability to enrich uranium to weapons grade levels on its own soil. And that's the crucial piece of this negotiation right now between the United States and Saudi Arabia. And it's the controversial part of the deal, because the deal that the Congress is going to vote on, while it doesn't address the question of enrichment specifically, it does leave the question open. It doesn't foreclose Saudi enrichment on Saudi soil abetted by the United States. It does not preclude that. That's what's so controversial, because to put it pretty simply, if Saudi Arabia can enrich uranium on its own soil independently, then it can make nuclear weapons on its own. And that's always been a no-go for U.S. policy. The U.S. doesn't want more nuclear powers. U.S. wants fewer nuclear powers, certainly no more than exist right now. And that's why the United States has been going after Iran, for years, because they believe Iran wants a weapon, and the Israelis and the Americans, neither of them want Iran to have them. So this is just a principle of U.S. foreign policy that we're watching dissolve in front of our eyes in the form of the deal that's being negotiated or was negotiated between the United States and Saudi Arabia under the Trump administration.
0: Sure, and if the Iranians wanted a nuclear weapon for some time while playing games with the IAEA, they sure as hell want them more now. So this war has probably spurred them even further in that direction. But the difference between the deal, as much as we know about the deal that Trump made with MBS and the deal that was made with the UAE, is night and day. I mean, the restrictions on the UAE's use of nuclear power are really quite draconian, but the deal with the Saudis apparently is pretty loose. And my understanding is that the UAE and Saudi Arabia's reason, these oil-rich countries, why do they need a nuclear power plant? Well, they say they need them to power up these massive data centers because they're both investing heavily in AI. And here in the United States, there was recently a competition funded by Silicon Valley to get small nuclear reactors online quickly. So this is what's driving it, isn't it? And then finally, I would ask you about what's the role of the Trump family in this? They've been making money out of Saudi Arabia and other Gulf countries. Is there going to be a kickback for Trump in this deal? Because in terms of the deal that he made with Venezuela, there's $13 billion of Venezuelan oil money that's unaccounted for.
1: Yeah, I think I've done a little bit of research on this, both in the 2019 case and in the current case. And I think it's fair to say that the Trump and Kushner families have benefited financially from the administration's policies towards Saudi Arabia. The Saudis have been lavish in endowing Trump and Kushner families and their business ventures with large sums of money, colossal sums of money. And these reflected not Saudi, these transfers of funds reflected not so much Saudi business interest, but Saudi strategic interest, because they understood that when you're dealing with Donald Trump, the best way to ensure that he does what is in your interest is to give him a lot of money. and so they have done, and no doubt the Trump family and the Kushner family will do quite well out of the enormous sums that will be exchanged, you know, through the 30-year lifespan, you know, of this agreement. It's going to be very, very good for a couple of, you know, wealthy American families who are in a position to extract these gifts and subventions from the Saudi government in return for strategic goods that the Saudis want but aren't necessarily in the American interest.
0: Well, Steve Simon, I thank you very much for joining us here today.
1: It's always a pleasure, Ian.
0: Well, thank you, Stephen. Again, I've been speaking with Stephen Simon, who served on the National Security Council staff as Senior Director for Middle Eastern and North African Affairs. He also worked on the NSC staff on counterterrorism and Middle East security policy. He's currently a Senior Research Fellow at the Quincy Institute for Responsible Statecraft and a Distinguished Fellow and Professor of Political Science at Dartmouth College. And he's the co-author of The Age of Sacred Terror. And his latest book is Grand Delusion, The Rise and Fall of American Ambition in the Middle East. We're going to take a brief station break and back looking at how Trump is saying how well his war with Iran is going as oil spikes at $100 a barrel following the Houthi closure of the only other choke point for the export of Gulf oil.
2: But the atoms here, in spite of hysteria, it flourishes in Utah as well as Siberia. And whether you're a black, white, red, or brown, the question is this when you boil it down. To be or not to be, that's the question. The answer to it all ain't military datum, like who gets there firstest with the mostest atoms. No, the people of the world must decide their fate. They got to get together or disintegrate. I hold this truth to be self-evident, that all men may be cremated equal.
0: Welcome back. I'm Ian Masters, and this is Background Briefing, available 24/7 at backgroundbriefing.org. And joining us now, David Farris, a professor of political science at Roosevelt University. He is the author of Dissent and Revolution in the Digital Age, Social Media, Blogging, and Activism in Egypt, A Time to Fight Dirty, How Democrats Can Build a Lasting Majority in American Politics, and most recently, The Kids Are All Left, How Young Voters Will Unite America. And his latest article, The Nation, is Trump Can't Admit That He Lost the Iran War. Welcome to Background Briefing, David Farris.
3: Thanks, Ian. Great to be here.
0: Well, thanks for joining us. And it actually concerns me that Trump can't admit that

0: accept the reality of the situation is really at the heart of this destructive strategy that he keeps pursuing, which is he comes right up to the point of, you know, through policy, kind of confessing that this mistake, right, that we have to actually make concessions to return just to the pre-war status quo, right? Let alone any of the war goals themselves. If he merely wants to get the Strait of Hormuz open and anything like it was before, he has to give everything to the Iranians that they've been asking for years, because they have the leverage. They have proven that they can disrupt the world economy in a really significant way. They are escalating that operation right now with their allies in Yemen. And the president and his allies seem to have absolutely no idea what to do about it, other than to keep this bombastic threats that he can't back up. So yeah, we're in a really difficult position right now, right? The oil is back up over $100 a barrel. The economic crisis that had abated a little bit when we signed this random is roaring back. And I don't think the president has any decent ideas whatsoever about how to get us out of this.
1: Well, he gave away the store in the MOU, and it turned out that because he has such amateurs negotiating for him, his son-in-law and his golf and real estate buddy, Witkoff, that, you know, Article 5 of the MOU basically had so many loopholes in it you could drive a supertanker through it. And the Iranians took advantage of that, and then Trump gets into his hissy fits, and now you have this tit-for-tat strikes. And as you point out, the Houthis have closed the Red Sea, and oil is at $100 a barrel. It's likely to go up higher because closing off both the Strait of Hormuz and the Red Sea is a catastrophe for the oil market, because tankers, first of all, you can't fill up the tankers because the Gulf's closed. And if you filled up the tankers from the Saudi east-west pipeline, which can't carry that much oil, the super tankers can't go through the Suez Canal. In any case, the big ones, the 2 million barrel ones, the 1 million barrel ones can, but they're vulnerable, and they certainly can't feed the Asian market. So they would have to go through the Suez Canal, across the Mediterranean, down the Atlantic, round the Horn of Africa, and back up the Indian Ocean to the Straits of Malacca, a long way and a much more expensive route. So, in short, David, the Iranians have us by the you-know-what.
0: They do, yeah. I mean, and what they have proven over the past 2 weeks is that they have escalatory measures kept in reserve as well. Right? Trump has always talked about hitting the bridges and the power plants and committing war crimes and or ground invasion or seizing Karg Island or whatever, without, I think, realizing that the Iranians have not actually put all of their cards on the table yet either, right? United Arab Emirates, for example, had been getting a lot of oil out of the region through one of their pipelines that terminated just south of the Strait of Hormuz in Oman. And the Iranians have demonstrated that they can hit that facility and they can hit ships coming in and out of that facility. And they weren't doing that before, right? They weren't asking their allies in Yemen, the Houthis, to hit ships coming in and out of the Bab al-Mandeb. They can do all of these things, right? Can they keep it closed in the long run? We don't know. You know, I don't know that they know. But the reality is, like, this demonstration of sort of escalatory behavior from the Iranians has really spooked the markets today. And I think the president is always trying to change the subject, right? That's why we're talking about a nuclear deal with Saudi Arabia rather than the war that he started. But he can only change the subject so many times when there is a material reality hitting everyone in the United States at the same time, and that is like spectacularly rising energy prices, to say nothing of the rest of the world, right, which is doing much worse than we are in terms of the need for this energy resources coming out of the Gulf. So I don't know how long it's going to take for him to recognize and act on reality, right? But he really only has two choices here. You know, he can settle on terms that are favorable to the Iranians, you know, similar to what was given up in the memorandum of understanding. Although I think at this point, the terms that he could get are worse. He can do that. He can settle on bad terms. He can admit defeat, even if it's obliquely. He doesn't have to say we lost, right? But if he signs another agreement with Iran, like the memorandum, that is a confession of defeat, and he actually has to implement it, right? Or he can escalate, right? Or we can send ground forces and start seizing islands and start seizing strips of the Iranian coast, and we can get ourselves into another forever war. Neither of these things is a good outcome for Donald Trump. Neither of these things is a good outcome for the Republicans in the midterm elections.

0: And I can't sit here and tell you what I think he's going to do, right? Because this is a lifelong pathological narcissist, pathological liar, who has like managed to get, you know, to the age of 80 without facing real consequences for any of the disastrous and amoral decisions that he's made in his life. And he has finally run into an adversary he cannot break, and that he cannot control the narrative over. He cannot sue into oblivion. This is a sovereign country acting in its own interests. We may not like their leadership, but and I don't, but they really have the upper hand here. And Trump looks and is, I think, quite desperate.
1: Well, you refer to him, David Farris, in your article at The Nation. Trump can't admit that he lost the Iran war as a sundowning imbecile, which I think is very accurate. But I don't think we're even dealing with the so-called pragmatic Iranians anymore, the foreign minister and Alibaf, the Speaker of the Parliament. The IRGC seems to be completely in charge now. And at the recent funeral of Ayatollah Khamenei that the US and Israel killed on the first day of this war, along with his family, the mourners and the IRGC people were shouting at Alibaf and Arachi, the foreign minister, death to compromisers. So those guys are not, their position is pretty shaky. And then the Pakistanis on top of that, they're asking for $10 billion from the U.S. to be the brokers, and that's not exactly going anywhere. And of course, the choke point in the Red Sea that the Houthis have just closed by shooting at Saudi tankers today, Bab al-Manab, that's of course in Arabic means the gates of grief. Boy, is that an appropriate description of that particular piece of geography?
0: Yeah, absolutely. And the machinations inside the Iranian government are just more evidence, as if we needed any. What we need right now are skilled diplomats who know Iran, who speak Farsi, who have traveled to the region, who know what they're talking about, who could map out a structure of power for that regime for us, because we don't know really who's in charge. Right. It was never really even clear when Iran signed the memorandum of understanding that they were acting single kind of unitary, unified state. There were clearly elements, hardliner elements inside the IRGC that did not want to sign that document, that thought that they could extract further concessions from us by doing exactly the things that we're doing right now. And they have their own set of maximalist demands, right? Like they don't want to make any compromises about the nuclear issue. They want all U.S. militaries gone from the region. Like they see this as an opportunity to realize like long held but seemingly delusional goals about driving the United States out of the Middle East, right? And they see this as maybe a once in a life opportunity. You have the combination of strategic leverage that Iran has that is a wasting resource, right? You have that strategic leverage and you have like stupidest person, the most venal and stupidest person to ever occupy the White House, leading the East of America into this crisis and maybe out of crisis, I don't know. But they may never get another idea like this to remap the strategic, remake the map of the region in ways that are more favorable, that allow them to pursue their own goals. And the goal among goals for the Iranian regime has always been regime survive, any potential combination of American militaries or efforts to overthrow the regime. Okay, regime survival is what this has always been about. And Trump only gave them a new weapon of regime survival. And now we have to fight and claw just to get back to things were on February 27th. It's a huge embarrassment, a huge humiliation for the United States, and it's an ongoing demonstration of our military weakness in a lot of ways, right? Like that we are much worse than we thought we were. The Iranians have proved it, and others exploit it. And Trump is the guy that presided over that. Will be.
1: Well, you referred to him as a sundowning imbecile, but I think he's also a traitor. I can't explain why his relationship with Putin in any other way. He's still giving Putin breaks. And the big oil, the so-called Seven Sisters, and the Russians are making out like crazy with this war. They're the real winners, the oil companies, along with Putin, although the Ukrainians are reducing their ability to refine and export oil with drone attacks. But just to give you an example of Trump recently praised Putin and Xi for not getting involved in the Iran war. and staying neutral. Well, that's absolutely not the case. The Russians are giving targeting information to the Iranians, and that's why they're hitting really valuable targets on American bases. And just a while back, they hit the U.S. embassy in Riyadh, and they hit the CIA part of the embassy. And what that involved was the first Iranian drone comes and blows a hole through the wall. The second Iranian drone goes through that hole and blows up the CIA station in Riyadh. I mean, no way in the world that wasn't the fingerprints of Putin. And that's his buddy. And his buddy screwing him. And what does Trump do? He praises Putin.
0: Yeah, I mean, the reality is, like, Trump has always been in this for himself. Yeah, you know what I mean? Like, at the end of the day, he may have some, like, twisted ideological vision of what he wants to do to America. But if he can't achieve those objectives, he enrich himself, and he wants to enrich his family. And he's actually doing very well, you know, for all this talk of, you know, he's isolated and cornered, and he is, in terms of the U.S. president and the leader of the United States. He's banking off like a bandit right now, right? He's like more than double off. Like, all of his cronies are getting rich right now. High stuff, the crypto scams, the betting markets, all this stuff, right? It's just like the presidency of grifting. And that the through line of grift is what allows us to kind of square the seemingly bizarre behavior where he's cozying up to Putin, still sort of helping Ukraine. I mean, it's like, it's hard to know where he is on any given day, actual policy, but it is easy to know where he is on day in terms of the ultimate goal here, right? Which is to make Donald Trump and his friends rich, to put his name on things, to get on a bust somewhere in concrete, and to be worshipped by everyone. What I think he's not really seeing right now is that the calamity of war is ultimately going to jeopardize even that self-enrichment scheme. If you crash the market, right? If you reveal that the war has no clothes, if you pull back the curtain, Wizard of Oz is just a guy, you know, the AI is keeping the markets afloat right now. And you topple that house of cards over. So that was a lot of metaphor. Anyway, if you topple that house of cards over, his wealth would go down with it, right? So this idiotic just to invade Iran, to refuse to settle with Iran, could ultimately have the consequences for him most fears, which is not a policy loss for the States. It's the loss of his own prestige and power.
1: Well, meanwhile, as you say, the guy's grifting overtime. And as I mentioned, Big Oil are the winners of this war. They're making out like bandits. And of course, they did fund Trump's re-election in large part, along with, of course, Elon Musk and the Silicon Valley bros. But we don't know what kind of a deal. And in fact, a guest on the program before you, former National Security Council head of one of Obama's Middle East advisors, Steve Simon, is saying that this nuclear deal that Trump just struck with MBS and Saudi Arabia is likely to yield all kinds of kickback to the Trump and Kushner families over the decades that it will take. There's also $13 billion of Venezuelan oil funds that went into accounts here in the United States that Trump controls that aren't accounted for. So maybe Trump is also pocketing money out of Venezuela. The one thing we do know is about Venezuela is it desperately needs money because it had these terrible earthquakes that have killed thousands of people and ruined millions of homes. So corruption upon cruelty there.
0: And calamity on calamity, right, for the people who are suffering from the decisions that this guy is making, right? Like the idea that Rubio was going to be able to be the Secretary of State, the National Security Advisor, and the unofficial Viceroy of Venezuela at the same time and do any of these jobs well is farcical. The idea that we're gonna administer the Venezuelan industry through like escrow accounts and then result in Trumpian corruption. It's just like, I don't know what like time of the day you have to be born, but it was like maybe 3 minutes ago to any of that, right? And it's just a matter of time before the scale of the corruption Venezuela comes up, before it becomes clear the United States has no interest in helping the Venezuelan people, right? Like, to suck resources out of the top. Like, this is just sort of almost like issue of colonialism right now. Right, and that's happening at the same time that he's conducting an unauthorized illegal war, right, that a vast super American people oppose, that is going to destroy his party in the midterm elections. And care, right? He doesn't care because he's still and that's just,
1: you're breaking up a bit. He doesn't care.
0: He doesn't care because he himself is still making out quite well. Nothing bad has happened to Donald Trump, the businessman. Nothing bad has happened to the Trump Organ. Nothing bad has happened to Jared Kushner and Witkoff and all the cronies, right? Like I think the real reckoning will, when some of this stuff starts to touch them personally, and by the looks of what's happening in the markets, that day may not be all that far off.
1: Well, I thank you very much for joining us here today, David Farris.
0: It's a pleasure to be here, Ian, anytime.
1: And again, I've been speaking with David Farris, who's a professor of political science at Roosevelt University, and he's the author of Dissent and Revolution in the Digital Age, Social Media Blogging and Activism in Egypt, Time to Fight Dirty, How Democrats Can Build a Lasting Majority in American Politics, and most recently, The Kids Are All Left, How Young Voters Will Unite America. And his latest article at The Nation is Trump Can't Admit That He Lost the Iran War. We're going to take a restation break. We're back looking into what is the real aim of Trump's New York Times leak investigation, which is to punish reporters.

0: Welcome back. I'm Ian Masters, and this is Background Briefing, available 24/7 at backgroundbriefing.org. And joining us now, James Risen, Professor of Journalism at the University of Maryland and a two-time Pulitzer Prize-winning journalist and author whose investigative reporting has triggered a series of political firestorms. Among his best-selling books are State of War, The Secret History of the CIA and the Bush Administration, and Pay Any Price, Greed, Power, and Endless War. Formerly the senior national security correspondent at The Intercept and formerly an investigative journalist at The New York Times, his latest book is The Last Honest Man, The CIA, The FBI, The Mafia, and The Kennedys, and One Senator's Fight to Save Democracy. And he has an article at The Guardian, The Real Aim of Trump's New York Times Leak Investigation is to Punish Reporters. Welcome to Background Briefing, James Risen.
1: Thanks for having me.
0: So, James, your article came out in The Guardian today, and what just happened? The Trump administration have decided to withdraw subpoenas issued to the New York Times. Apparently, the government is moving after a federal judge raised questions about this subpoena, and which, of course, the New York Times have said was an attempt to intimidate the free press. So maybe did Trump read your article? Is that what happened?
1: Yeah, I think it was because that's exactly what I said in the story was this was outrageous and it was completely frivolous, that it was really not designed to find a leak about any kind of sensitive story. It was an excuse to punish the New York Times on a very, I mean, not to denigrate the reporters, but it was a very run-of-the-mill story. It was the kind of story that runs in the newspaper on a daily basis. You know, Trump had changed planes on his way back from the NATO summit, and the New York Times just said he changed planes because there were security issues on the plane, which Trump later said, yeah, we're going to have to keep the plane out of commission for a month because of security. It was a ridiculous subpoena. I think it was, I'm glad the judge kind of forced the Trump administration to recognize reality.
0: Well, the story at the New York Times, which Trump not only went after the journalists early in the morning, they were raided by FBI with subpoenas. Then he decided he wanted to go after the families of the reporters and get months of their phone records. And
1: yeah, I can tell you in my experience, what happened with me actually was fairly similar. I mean, this is an outrageous process. It's very intrusive. I went through it for 7 years, so I know a lot about it. It's possible that the Trump administration went farther than what I had to go through, but there was some parallels. The way I found out that they were investigating me is they sent me a FedEx that my wife opened and said, we want you to divulge, you know, you have broken the law by revealing classified information, and we want you to divulge who told you this and save all your notes and give us all your notes and every document you ever had that related to this. And then they negotiated with my lawyers and then subpoenaed me. And then when I told them I didn't have any notes any longer, they threatened to prosecute me for under the Oxley-Sarbanes Act, I think it was called, which was designed for the Enron case, in which you could be held for obstruction. You could be charged with obstruction of justice if you get rid of materials before you are subpoenaed. If there is the expectation of a subpoena. And so the government threatened to prosecute me for obstruction of justice. And then when they kept coming after me and after me, they went after my finances and credit card statements, and they found that I had wired money to Europe once, and so they got all excited and tried to investigate a wire transfer I had to Europe, and it was a wire transfer I sent to my son, who was who was studying abroad for a year. So they investigated my wire transfer to my son for when he was in college. So these things, even before Trump, these things were intrusive. Now I think Trump just wants to do it on steroids.
0: Well, your investigation ended right after in 2015, after a seven-year battle. I guess it started with Obama, right?
1: Started with Bush, and continued under Obama. And it was ready to, it could have kept going. And they finally decided, it sounds like the ending of this case is similar to my case, which was the bad publicity finally forced the Justice Department to recognize reality and to back down in my case. And it sounds like that's sort of what may have happened here, is Trump may have realized this is not worth the terrible publicity that he's negative attention that's going to draw.
0: Right. And what was at issue in your case, which the New York Times defended, was that you wrote about a botched CIA operation. But in the case of this recent subpoena against these New York Times reporters, it's such, as you point out, such a ridiculous charge, because all they said was that he took the Qatari plane to the NATO summit, but then had to go back on Air Force One. And the reason was, apparently, that the security people were afraid that the Iranians were going to shoot down the Qatari plane.
1: Right. And then on, if you remember, on this Monday of this week, Trump said, I'm going to have to keep this plane out of commission for at least a month to improve the security, which is exactly what the New York Times had said.
0: Right. It has to be maxed out, he said, right? Yeah.
1: Yeah. So it's a ridiculous, the whole thing was ridiculous. It was purely an effort to punish the New York Times. It had nothing to do with any real leak investigation of anything. If you want to hear my theory, is, and I don't know anything about I don't have any inside information on the reporting, but I would not be surprised that as soon as Trump found out that somebody in his inner circle was the person who told this to the New York Times, that he wanted to drop it. The last thing he wants is somebody from his inner circle prosecuted and then turns into an enemy who is willing to talk all about what Trump is really doing.
0: Well, I think that's perfectly likely. But what
1: If you remember the plane case,
0: Valerie Plame,
1: which was the first major leak investigation of the post 9/11 era. It was a very weird case because the government was investigating somebody very close to George Bush, President George Bush, Scooter Libby, who was one of Dick Cheney's aides. And the danger for Bush and Cheney was that Scooter Libby would be prosecuted, thrown in jail, and then reveal what he knew about the White House. And so it was a very sensitive, weird, awkward leak investigation that ultimately did not lead to Libby. I don't think he ever went to jail or anything. But it was a very weird case, and I wouldn't be surprised if there was a Scooter Libby type situation in this case too.
0: Right, and Valerie Plame was a CIA officer, a NOC, under non-official cover.
1: Right.
0: And her husband, Ambassador Joe Wilson, had written a piece in the New York Times, I think it was. Basically
1: Joe Wilson,
0: saying,
1: it was a very complicated, it's hard to remember now. Wilson had written something about Iraq that was negative towards
0: Bush, it was about the yellow cake, because he was the former ambassador to Niger. And he said the yellow cake story was complete bull.
1: So, right. And then as a result, somebody in the, well, it was Scooter Libby, revealed, his wife is undercover in the CIA, which I never quite understood why they thought that was punishment for Joe Wilson. But that's how it came out. And it was a weird case, but it shows you, and this is something I do know as a longtime reporter, stories like this are often, you know, people don't realize, people think that leakers are usually some mid-level person who's angry at the government. That's not true. Most leaks come from people at the highest levels of the government.
0: Yeah, and most leaks are deliberately leaked in order to advance the government's position.
1: Right, right. And I'm sure, you know, no one, you know, the idea that this story was somehow a danger to national security is one of the most ridiculous things I've ever heard. And
0: but what I find troubling now, James, is that this administration that hates reporters, Trump routinely insults reporters, mostly women. He just says the most terrible things about them. He won't answer any tough question. He just attacks the reporter. And they filled up the White House press call with these ridiculous influences from the far right lunatic fringe.
1: Right.
0: That's what he does. But the White House Press Association is rewarding Trump. They put on this annual banquet again that was cut short last time by an assassination attempt. And I don't understand how they can do that, how they can put on a big party for Trump after the way he's treated the press, particularly the White House press.
1: Right, right. Yeah, I mean, that's one of the weird things about the press corps in Washington is there's always been a tension between the willingness to be adversarial and the desire to be insiders. And that is especially true in the White House press corps, more so than other parts of the Washington, of reporters in Washington. And so that's always, you know, the White House Press Association is actually an institution that is trying to, you know, develop revenues, and it has scholarships that it gives people. And so it's actually trying to get revenue. And one way you do that is you maintain a relationship with a president who hates you.
0: Well, I think that the head of the White House Press Association is a Trump-friendly reporter.
1: I've never been to the White House Press dinner. I made a point, you know, I was a reporter in Washington for about 30 years, and I always made a point of never going to that dinner.
0: Right. I may be wrong, but I think she's with CBS, and CBS has now become Trump-friendly because the Ellisons have bought it, and they put a Trump-friendly woman in charge who's hiring a bunch of Trump-friendly people, and now the Ellisons, at least for a moment, a judge has temporarily blocked the merger with Warner Brothers, which would then have the Ellison family who control TikTok, CBS, Viacom, and if they control Warner Discovery, they'd also own CNN. And Larry Ellison's already promised Trump, apparently, that he would fire all of the anchors on CNN that Trump doesn't know. So that's the context, isn't it, of where we are in terms of the press.
1: Yeah, I mean, it's a dangerous moment. It's a dangerous moment for the press.
0: Well,
1: so the good news is that there are so many new platforms and ways to get information out that they've kind of been buying dying institutions. Almost nobody was watching CBS even before they bought it. So,
0: right.
1: I mean, I don't think I've watched network television news in 20 years.
0: Right, but even the low numbers of CBS are still, I think, higher than Fox, MSNBC, so MS Now, and CNN combined. So
1: yeah, but I mean, when was the last time you watched network evening news?
0: I don't remember. I really don't. Right.
1: I don't know anybody who's watched it, you know, and I think that's one of the issues, is that the information landscape is so fragmented now that, you know, it's going to be difficult for anybody to control it.
0: Right, but Ellison's already have TikTok, and that's where most of the action is, isn't it? On social media.
1: I don't remember.
0: Yeah, well, that's all the young people watch and get their information, along with social media like Instagram.
1: Well, anyway, I think we should just probably be happy that Trump backed off on this.
0: Yeah.
1: And
0: well, one of the rare occasions that reality has intruded on him. But that's not going to stop his jihad against the press. That's for sure.
1: No.
0: Yeah. Well, James, I thank you for joining us. I appreciate it.
1: Sure. Sure.
0: And again, I've been speaking with James Risen, a professor of journalism at the University of Maryland and a two-time Pulitzer Prize-winning journalist and author whose investigative reporting has triggered a series of political firestorms. Among his best-selling books are State of War, The Secret History of the CIA and the Bush Administration, and Pay Any Price, Greed, Power, and Endless War. He's a former investigative journalist with the New York Times, and his latest book is The Last Honest Man, The CIA, the FBI, the Mafia, and the Kennedys in One Senator's Fight to Save Democracy. And he has an article at The Guardian, The Real Aim of Trump's New York Times Leak Investigation is to Punish Reporters. And this has been Background Briefing. I'm Ian Masters, and I'd like to thank producers Graham Fitzgibbon and Asher Price. And if you've missed any of today's program and would like to explore our vast archives, you can visit us at backgroundbriefing.org, where we'll include extended interviews searchable by topic and have made it easy for you to sign up for the daily email updates that provide links to resources, articles, and books discussed on the program. 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

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Alrighty, that takes care of all that business. Welcome to the show. This is a show called Eastern Dawn. It's an all-age friendly show. We usually do some folk tales, maybe some educational components, and some themed music. And today we are going to take a trip down to Louisiana, to the bayou. And we're going to hear some folk tales from that area of the world, the kind of Creole folk tales. So we're kind of a mix of kind of African, West African influence and Haitian influence and French influence, kind of all met up down in the southern United States, kind of Louisiana, New Orleans area. And we're going to hear, some kind of more like traditional Creole style music and kind of morphing into what New Orleans kind of music. There's kind of a bit of a blend of where those two meet. And yeah, so we're going to explore that for a little bit. I have two or three folktales from that area that I'm going to tell, and that'll pretty much be the show. So I think it'll be a good one. The music is, it's engaging music, and I think you'll enjoy the stories as well. Cool. Let's turn down Gary Burton here, and yeah, I usually like to start the show with just some music to get us in the mood here. So we're going to hear a song called Little Sparrow by Layla McCullough, and then a song called Le Bon Vie. So a lot of these songs are going to be, and words that I'm going to say in the folktales are going to be French as well. Le Bon Vie, which translates to The Good Life, that'll be performed by Magnolia Sisters. And then kind of a little taste of kind of the more, those are going to be pretty mellow. Then a little taste of the more high-energy stuff with a song called Skip Scat Doodly Doo, performed by Cedric Watson and Brentford Marsalis. Cool. All right, let's start with Layla McCullough, though, and Little Sparrow.

Alrighty, let's go on down to kind of Louisiana area here. We got a couple folk tales for you. This is I'm going to be kind of doing a rendition off of a book called Cajun Folk Tales, which is folk tales compiled by Celia Soper, and I've kind of been doing my own rendition here. And yeah, the stories we'll hear, kind of like I said, that's the stories are from kind of the Louisiana Bayou kind of area, and where there's like West African influences and French influences and English influences all kind of met and created, I mean, a different language and a different culture. So some of these stories have French words, and I'll kind of translate them as I go, or as best I can. All right, cool. First one is called Monsieur Tortue, or Tortue, which is Mr. Turtle. And it goes like this. A family lived out on the banks of the Bayou Vermilion. They hunted for their food in the woods and the swamps, and they fished in the streams for catfish, turtles, and garfish. That's where they got a lot of their food from. And one day, the father, Monsieur Leblanc, caught a large tortoise. He put it in a cage and went to invite his friends to take dinner with him, as turtle meat is a great delicacy. Well, while Monsieur Leblanc was out, his son, Andre, went inside and noticed the turtle in the cage. When the turtle saw little Andre, it began to whistle. Andre looked at the tortoise, and the tortoise looked at him, and the tortoise began to whistle again. Well, Andre was delighted, and he asked, "Oh, Mr. Tortoise, how did you do that? How did you whistle? I've never seen that." "Oh," said the tortoise, "oh, that is nothing compared to what I will do if you will open the cage." Well, little Andre, he was so excited and he wanted to hear another beautiful melody, so he opened the cage, and Monsieur Tortue, the little tortoise, well, he whistled a beautiful melody. The two of them, Monsieur Tortue and Andre, they danced around, and Andre was enchanted with this magic turtle. And then the turtle said, "Oh, well, this is nothing compared to what I will do if you put me out on the banks of the bayou. You will see." Oh, well, and Andre could hardly wait, so he picked up the tortoise and ran to Bayou Vermilion. Well, Monsieur Tortue sang and danced up a storm, and then all of a sudden he slipped off the bank and disappeared into the muddy waters. Andre, kneeling on the bank, cried and called to Monsieur Tortue, but the tortoise only rose to give a final whistle as it disappeared into the bayou. Well, Andre was a little nervous because he knew his father was very excited to have tortoise soup with all his friends, and so he thought of a trick. And inside that cage, Andre put a large flat stone. When his mother, Clothilde, well, she didn't realize that the turtle was now a stone, and she put it into the roux to make a good turtle soup for the company. But she was astonished that the turtle remained hard after cooking it for so long, that remained hard for so long. So she called it to her husband's attention, and Monsieur Leblanc ordered the tortoise put on the table, where he tried to cut it up with his carving knife. And it was in vain. He took his hatchet, but to no avail. He took his axe to the tortoise, but he smashed the dishes, broke the table, and knocked over the chairs, while the tortoise, which was actually a shell, remained, or actually a stone, remained intact.
He then finally took a closer look and saw that it was, in fact, a stone. To this day, Monsieur and Madame Leblanc do not understand how Monsieur Tortille was turned to stone, and André has never told. Alrighty, that's one of our stories for the day here. Monsieur Tortille, this singing, whistling turtle that tricked André into letting him free. And then André, in turn, tricked his father by putting a stone in the soup. Alrighty, let's get into another musical interlude here. We're going to hear another one by Layla McCullough, and then we're going to hear one from Corey Ledet Zydeco, and then another one, Cedric Watson, C'est la vie. This first one we're going to hear is called Merci Bon Dieu, and it's performed, the lyrics are performed in Haitian Creole. And then we're the one we'll hear after that by Corey Ledet, something along the lines of Ma Pegona Dauphine, will be performed in what's known as Louisiana Creole. Corey Vinny, so kind of when all these cultures collided. Yeah, there's Haitian Creole, Louisiana Creole, and probably many dialects in between. And we're actually going to hear two songs performed in those languages. And then the third one we'll hear is C'est la vie, just French. Yeah, but this first one, it translates roughly to like thank God, and the second one is translates roughly to I'm going to Dauphine or Dauphine Street, which is a street in New Orleans. Cool. All right, let's give it a listen. First up is Layla McCullough again, who led off the show with Little Sparrow.

we got one more song here, but I'm just going to pause this for a minute and just explain some of the song choices here. I was looking for songs that kind of highlighted, yeah, like kind of traditional instruments of Creole music and kind of Southern Louisiana music. And so we'll hear a lot of accordions, fiddles. There's also a thing like a washboard that like you wear on your chest and rub it. Acoustic guitars, triangles, cellos. Layla McCullough was playing a cello a few times. And now what I just played was Zydeco, which is a little bit more modern. Obviously, there's an electric guitar and all that. But yeah, those are some of the instruments to keep an ear out for. Accordion, fiddle, cello, the washboard, harmonica, things like that. And okay, let's do one more. C'est la vie, and then I'll come back with the story. This is Cedric Watson with a full band here. C'est la vie, that's life.

All right, c'est la vie, that's life. I've got another story for you. We're taking a trip down to southern Louisiana, Bayou and Creole country, and we're hearing stories from that area and listening to music from that area. And this one we're about to hear is called The Escape. And the characters in this story are Le Compère Lapin. So, compère, kind of like friend or partner, and Lapin is the rabbit. And we're also going to meet Compère Ours, the bear. And kind of like a lot of southern stories, stories all over the world, really, rabbit Lapin is a key figure in a lot of animal tales and tales in general. And for whatever reason, I guess I could think of a few, rabbit is kind of the trickster, but sometimes so much of a trickster he gets himself into trouble. And I guess my guess, my guess would be they're pretty sneaky. Maybe you have a lettuce missing, or maybe you have some couple carrots missing, and but you never actually see the rabbit who took it. And that's my guess to maybe why they became the trickster of folktales. But anyway, so we're gonna meet these two characters and see what happens. All right, this story is called The Escape. And because the Compère Lapin, friend rabbit, was smaller than most of the creatures in the swamp, he had to be more cunning. He had to be more of a trickster, more cunning, more deceiving. He always had to use either his swiftness or his brains to avoid disaster. And well, one day Lapin, the rabbit, was rolling around in the fragrant grass along the bayou banks. Well, he had eaten so much he could hardly move, when who should suddenly loom into view but Compère Ours, friend bear. Well, now Lapin Rabbit was fast on his feet. Oh, but today he was so full he could barely move. And Compère Ours, the bear, was lumbering closer by the minute. So at the beginning, Lapin either has to use his swiftness or his brains. But in this case, he's too full and he can't use his swiftness. So I guess he'll have to use his brains. Well, Compère Lapin, the rabbit, rolled over, stuck his feet straight up in the air, and played dead. Well, a bear may be very big and powerful, but Lapin was by far more cunning of the two. When Compère Ours, when the friend bear lumbered up on Rabbit, he just shook his head and said, "Oh, too bad that rabbit's so small. I would certainly eat him for dinner. But just one rabbit would be too much trouble to fool with," said the bear. And he walked on down Bayou La Fourche looking for crawfish to add to his meal. Well, and now Compère Lapin, friend rabbit, he couldn't resist playing with friend bear. He circled wide around him and lay down dead, pretended dead, in his path once more. When Ours, when bear, came up upon this scene again, he stopped and scratched his head. It occurred to him that he could profit by this apparent rabbit kill, so he said, "Oh, what a shame. And this one's as fat as the last one." Said bear, "I can make a really fine rabbit sauce piquante. Really like a spicy, flavorful rabbit stew." Well, Lapin just stayed as still as all as he could. And all friend bear had to do was reach down with his huge, powerful paws, and rabbit would be done for. But just as bear was bending down, he had a bright idea. "Oh, I think I'll go back and pick up that first rabbit, and then return for this one," he exclaimed, and he ambled off to get that first rabbit.
Well, and poor Bear, he didn't have rabbit sauce piquante for supper. Lapin was miles down the road in two shakes of a lamb's tail, and Compère's friend Bear had to settle for crawfish étouffée. And that's that story of the escape. Rabbit was pretty close to getting into trouble there by playing dead again, trying to trick Bear for no real reason, it seems like, other than to just trick Bear. But luckily, Bear turned around and tried to get that first rabbit. And Rabbit was off. Lapin. Cool. Alrighty, well, that is another story for you from our story that we're featuring in our book today, Cajun Folktales by Celia Soper, that we're featuring today. We'll probably do another song or two and then listen to another one. Let's try. Let's just do this one. This one's called A Creole Lullaby, performed by Robin Barnes. And yeah, we'll probably go into another one. De dans le sud de Louisiane, in the south of Louisiana. And that's performed by Magnolia Sisters. Cool. Let's listen to these two songs, and then I'll get in with our last story of the day, Creole Lullaby.

Alrighty, that was Magnolia Sisters with Des Dans le Sud de Louisiane, in the south of Louisiana. And if you caught it, they were talking about all kinds of things that are happening in the south of Louisiana, one of which was the sauce piquante, which we heard about in that story we just read about Friend Bear and Friend Rabbit, where Friend Bear was like, "Oh, yes, I'll make a sauce, rabbit sauce piquante out of this." And the story we're about to hear also features that. And I'm also realizing the first story we heard about the tortoise also featured a stew. It was, I guess, not intentional, but now I'm realizing that all of this week's stories feature kind of eating, making a stew, making a sauce piquant, making a nice sauce, a nice stew out of animals, other things, and people and animals wanting to eat. So anyway, that's just a connection there, and then even just that song right there mentioned it. Cool. This last one we're going to hear is Compère Lapin and Madame Carencro, Friend Rabbit and Mrs. Buzzard. A buzzard, like a bird, kind of like a vulture. And this is one of those stories that explains why something happened. So this one is the story of Madame Carencro, excuse me, the buzzard, Mrs. Buzzard. This is the story of Mrs. Buzzard and why all buzzards are bald. So I don't know if you've seen a buzzard or a vulture kind of bird, but they kind of have big, they have very wide wingspan, and but usually the top of their head, it looks like they're just almost bald. There's no feathers on top of their head. So we're going to hear the story of why all buzzards are bald. It goes like this. Mrs. Buzzard lived in the great Atchafalaya swamp, high up in an old cypress tree. And in the base of that cypress tree was a big hole in which Compère Lapin, Friend Rabbit, lived. Well, Friend Rabbit was a good hunter and lived quite well off all the wonderful food provided by the swamp. And each time Miss Buzzard saw him, he seemed fatter and more tasty, and she wished with all her might that she could eat him. Well, one day it was just too much for Miss Buzzard, and while Rabbit was sleeping, she crept down the tree and closed up the rabbit hole with mucilage, with mud and moss. Took a bunch of mud, threw it in the hole, a bunch of moss, threw it in the hole, mud, moss, until it totally blocked the door, the entrance of Rabbit's hole in the cypress tree. Well, now Friend Rabbit could not get out and would certainly die of hunger. When Rabbit woke, he noticed what happened, and he begged Miss Buzzard to let him out, but she only refused, saying, "I am hungry and I need food." Well, as soon as Friend Rabbit realized he was caught for sure, there was no way out, he quit begging and did not make a sound. Kind of like with the bear, he kind of played dead. And then Miss Buzzard began to lick her lips, and her stomach growled, and she thought about the wonderful rabbit sauce piquant. There it is again. She put her ear to the hole, and she could hear nothing. So she decided Rabbit must have smothered in there. But the only way to be sure was to remove the bucilage, remove the mud from the hole. And as she was removing the mud, Rabbit leapt past her and ran off, shouting, "You see, it is you who are caught, and not me." Well, Friend Rabbit went to live at his friend Coyote's house for a while, since he was afraid to return to his tree. He was standing by the door a few days later when he spied Miss Buzzard out for a walk.
Oh, the sight of her made Rabbit so angry. He ran to the kitchen and snatched a large pan full of burning embers and hot ashes. And as Miss Buzzard passed, Confrère Friend Lapin threw the ashes out the window, and they landed on Miss Buzzard. And buzzards have very thick feathers, except on the top of their heads. So Buzzard shook off all the embers off quickly, but not before her head feathers had burned down to the skin. And this is why all buzzards are bald to this day. And Friend Rabbit, Compère Lapin, he returned to his home in the cypress tree, because from that day on, buzzards never eat rabbits. Alrighty, that's the last story I got for you. That one. And yeah, probably just one or two more songs here. Let's see here. The ones I wanted to play were I wanted to do a little. Yeah, we have time for it. Maybe one or two waltzes. So there's the valse, and So like I think waltzes in particular, there's kind of a certain tempo and beat to them. They're famous in southern Louisiana. So I wanted to play one or two, a little set, mini set of waltzes. And the first one we're gonna hear is the Waltz of La Valse de la Vie. So this is another Magnolia Sisters, the Waltz of Life. And then I'm still deciding what the next one will be. But let's at least listen to one. And then I'll be back to send you off to the rest of your day. All right, here we go. La Valse de la Vie, the Waltz of Life by the Magnolia Sisters.

0: Alrighty, I might let a couple more play kind of underneath while I talk a little bit. And we got. Let's try this one. Some community events for you. We have. Lost it. And have I found it? Sorry about that. Anyway. There it is. 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And in general, we got Fridays are a great day for listening to Central Vermont Community Radio. We got Democracy Now! With the news coming up at 8 o'clock. Tonio Magical Mystery Tour 9 to 10:30. Writer's Voice 11 to noon. And then some more just local people. Got DJ Lou now playing 1 to 3. Hitting the Note, Bill Hahn 3 to 5. Corey Found Sound 5 to 7. Spiral Galaxy 7 to 9. And then King Tone to Meltdown 9 to 11. Yeah, so stay tuned for all that good stuff. And that's about all I got. Thanks for listening. There's a lot more music and stories to play, so maybe we'll do another week of kind of Cajun Creole folk tales and music. But for now, we'll call it there. And some disclaimers and stuff coming up. Thanks.
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0: From New York, this is Democracy Now!
1: Yes, this deal with Saudi Arabia, the energy deal, is contingent on this condition as far as the president is concerned. So we'll continue to talk with our Saudi counterparts to get the deal finalized and hopefully see them joining the Abraham Accords very soon.
0: A newly signed U.S.-Saudi nuclear deal is in question after President Trump said the deal is off unless Saudi Arabia normalizes relations with Israel. We'll speak to former Israeli negotiator Danielle Levy about this and President Trump's new threat to launch a massive attack on Iran. Then cockroach democracy, unarmed and dangerous. We'll talk to the prize-winning Indian writer and activist Arundhati Roy about the massive youth-led protests spreading across India.
2: Today, what the Delhi police have done, the way they beat students, the way they hit them in their heads, it was very shameful. Due to this, the country's reputation is being damaged worldwide. And we all know why Delhi police did all of this, because they received orders from Narendra Modi and Amit Shah.
0: Then to Puerto Rico. A Republican congressman wants to limit birthright citizenship in Puerto Rico and other U.S. territories. We'll get the latest and look at a new documentary about the fishermen from the Puerto Rican island of Vieques. It's called Farmers of the Sea.
3: I am almost certain that the issue of global warming and pollution has caused fishing to be farther away from the coast. This is accelerating a lot. We need to find a way to at least decelerate this as much as we can.
0: We'll speak to the filmmaker, Juan Carlos Davila. All that and more coming up. Welcome to Democracy Now!, democracynow.org, The War and Peace Report. I'm Amy Goodman. U.S. Central Command says it's concluded a 13th consecutive night of airstrikes against Iran. Blasts were reported in several cities, including Karamabad, Jask, and Bandar Abbas in Avas. A U.S. missile strike reportedly killed four people, leaving five others injured. Iran responded with attacks on Bahrain, Kuwait, and a U.S. air base in Jordan. On Wednesday, President Trump attended a dignified transfer ceremony at Dover Air Force Base in Delaware for four soldiers killed in action while deployed to U.S. bases in Jordan and Iraq. The soldiers are 19-year-old Isabella Gonzalez of Texas, 25-year-old Tyler James Feehan of Hawaii, 28-year-old Angel Ramprasad of New York, and 30-year-old Michael Emmanuel Swinton of North Carolina. Trump saluted as their bodies were returned to the U.S. just hours later. The Pentagon lowered its official death toll for the Iran war to 14 from 18. Military officials told the New York Times the names were removed in part because their deaths occurred after President Trump declared a ceasefire in April. Meanwhile, President Trump has threatened a massive attack on Iran, saying it would be, quote, bigger than ever before, unquote, and that he's close to making a decision. The U.S. House of Representatives voted 214 to 208 Thursday to approve a resolution calling on President Trump to withdraw U.S. forces from hostilities against Iran. Four Republicans sided with Democrats in support of the measure, including Kentucky Congressmember Thomas Massey, who wrote ahead of the vote, quote, American servicemen and women are dying and gas and fertilizer prices are soaring. It's time to end this war, Massey said. It's the second time the House has voted for a resolution seeking to rein in Trump's power to wage war in Iran. Later on Thursday, the Senate voted 47 to 49 against advancing a similar war powers resolution. Pennsylvania Democratic Senator John Fetterman joined all but one Republican voting against the resolution. A new report finds President Trump's war against Iran has forced U.S. farmers to spend an additional $1.4 billion on diesel fuel compared to a year ago, an increase of more than 60%. On Thursday, the price of oil passed $100 a barrel for the first time since May as the U.S. and Iran exchange fire and as Yemen's Houthis claimed attacks on Saudi oil tankers in the Red Sea following their announcement of a naval blockade on Saudi Arabia. The Food and Agriculture Organization reports global hunger declined for a third consecutive year last year, but progress remains fragile and far too slow to meet the UN Sustainable Development Goals by a 2030 deadline. The annual State of Food Security and Nutrition in the World report found 7.8% of the global population, or roughly 645 million people, face hunger last year. That's down from 8.1% in 2024. The FAO's chief economist, Máximo Torrero, warned the crisis around the Strait of Hormuz will delay progress towards ending global hunger.
4: It will have an effect on production, it will have an effect on yields, and it will have a future effect on hunger. So depending on the length of the impact of the crisis on food inflation, which is driven by higher energy and fertilizer prices, we simulate that between 510 and 520 million people may still be facing hunger in 2030.
0: In the occupied West Bank, four Palestinians are dead following an attack by dozens of Israeli settlers who stormed the town of Tal west of Nablus earlier today. Israeli settlers and soldiers reportedly opened fire as Palestinians attempted to protect their homes. Al Jazeera reports at least 86 Palestinians have been killed in the occupied West Bank since the beginning of this year, including more than 20 fatally shot by Israeli settlers. The Palestinian Ministry of Foreign Affairs has condemned the attacks in Tal as a massacre, calling for urgent international intervention to halt settler violence and hold perpetrators accountable. The Trump administration's weighing military action in Mali to target an al-Qaeda-affiliated group. That's according to The Washington Post, which reports that if approved, the plan would add an eighth nation to the list of countries where President Trump has ordered strikes since the start of his second term. The Trump administration's imposed new tariffs on dozens of U.S. trading partners just as a temporary 10% global tariff expired. On Thursday, the Office of the U.S. Trade Representative announced levies of 10% on imports from the European Union, Canada, Mexico, and India, and 12.5% on goods from China, Japan, South Korea, and other nations. The levies took effect just after midnight this morning. They'll keep Trump's massive regime of tariffs in place despite a Supreme Court ruling striking down earlier emergency powers tariffs. This comes this time. The Trump administration cited a section of the Trade Act of 1974 that allows for tariffs against countries that don't outlaw forced labor or who allegedly fail to enforce anti-slavery laws. In Texas, dozens of organizations and small businesses in Houston's East End District will participate in an economic boycott today, demanding justice for Lorenzo Salgado Araujo, the 52-year-old Mexican father shot and killed by an ICE agent July 7th. Organizers are intensifying calls for the release of the three key eyewitnesses who may remain in an ICE jail in Conroe, Texas, and for the Department of Homeland Security to identify the ICE agents involved in the fatal shooting. One of the eyewitnesses is Salgado's younger brother, Victor. This comes as Harris County District Attorney Sean Teer says an independent investigation into the fatal shooting is moving forward.
5: The medical examiner ruled Mr. Salgado's death a homicide. There's one agency in Harris County, Texas, is authorized to investigate and prosecute that, and it's my office.
0: In Minnesota, the man who fatally shot Democratic lawmaker Melissa Hortman and her husband Mark to death in their home has received a sentence of two consecutive life terms plus 40 years in prison. A federal judge handed down the sentence on Thursday to 57-year-old Vance Belter, a self-professed conservative evangelical Christian whose guilty plea helped him avoid a possible death sentence. He also pleaded guilty to shooting and wounding State Senator John Hoffman and his wife, Yvette, at their home during a violent rampage in June 2025, during which Belter dressed as a police officer and modified his SUV to look like a police car. Investigators say he left behind three assault rifles, a handgun, and a hit list containing the names of dozens of people, including prominent Democrats and abortion providers and advocates. The Trump administration's withdrawn subpoenas seeking the phone and text message records of New York Times journalists and their family members. The move came after a federal judge grilled federal prosecutors and threatened them with sanctions unless they withdrew the subpoenas. The Justice Department have been attempting to uncover confidential sources who spoke to the Times about security concerns over President Trump's new Air Force One jet donated to him by the royal family of Qatar. This comes as the Republican-led House Ways and Means Committee has issued subpoenas to the independent news site Breakthrough News, along with the People's Forum and Tricontinental Institute for Social Research. Here in New York City, a group of landlords are suing to overturn Mayor Zoran Mamdani's new rent freeze on apartments. The lawsuit accuses Mamdani of influencing the outcome of a vote by the independent New York City Rent Guidelines Board for zero rent increases on 1- and 2-year leases. This comes as Mayor Mamdani has tapped Lina Khan, the former chair of the Federal Trade Commission, to serve as chair of the city's Economic Development Corporation. And dozens of protesters blocked an entrance to the Brooklyn Navy Yard Thursday, demanding the eviction of Cry Precision, a private contractor that supplies tactical gear to the Israeli military and ICE. Thursday's action comes as part of an ongoing widespread campaign against other military equipment manufacturers. Democracy Now! Spoke to Eitan Mubarak of the National Iranian American Council.
6: They're profiting off of war and ICE and genocide and war crimes, all being subsidized by New York City tax dollars. They pay a lower rent. They had their construction costs covered. And we, united as New Yorkers, are here to demand that our tax dollars go to us, go to our needs in the city, and not to Cry Precision and other companies that profit off of constant war that is slaughtering children in Iran, in Palestine, in Lebanon, and kidnapping, arresting, and deporting our neighbors here at home.
0: And those are some of the headlines. This is Democracy Now!, democracynow.org, The War and Peace Report. I'm Amy Goodman in New York, joined by Democracy Now!'s Juan Gonzalez in Chicago. Hi, Juan.
7: Hi, Amy, and welcome to all of our listeners and viewers across the country and around the world.
0: A newly signed U.S.-Saudi nuclear deal is in question after President Trump said Thursday the deal is off unless Saudi Arabia normalizes relations with Israel. Saudi Arabia has maintained it would not officially recognize Israel and join the Abraham Accords until there's a pathway toward the creation of a Palestinian state. Trump made the declaration Thursday, a day after Energy Secretary Chris Wright and Saudi Arabia's energy minister signed the agreement. The official text of the agreement has not been released yet. Congress must review the deal and has 90 days to consider it. The deal would allow for the U.S. to help Saudi Arabia build a civilian nuclear energy program using U.S. technology. Critics warn the deal could lead to Saudi Arabia developing a nuclear weapon and spark a new arms race in the Middle East. The U.S.-Saudi deal is likely worth tens of billions of dollars to U.S. nuclear energy companies like Westinghouse, whose reactors produce plutonium as a byproduct. Non-proliferation experts warn the waste could be reprocessed for use in nuclear warheads. This all comes as the U.S. has carried out a 13th consecutive day of strikes on Iran. President Trump told Axios he's weighing whether to launch a massive attack on Iran that would be, quote, bigger than ever before, unquote. We're joined now by Danielle Levy, president of the U.S. Middle East Project, former Israeli peace negotiator under Israeli Prime Ministers Ehud Barak and Yitzhak Rabin. Danielle, welcome back to Democracy Now! Let us start with the nuclear deal. So a nuclear deal is announced between the U.S. and Saudi Arabia. Anti-nuclear activists condemn it, but also Israel condemns it, saying that Trump did not extract enough concessions from Saudi Arabia to recognize Israel, the Abraham Accords. If you can respond to what's going on here, President Trump then saying, okay, they'll recognize the Abraham Accords, where you think this is going?
8: Right. So let's start with this appears absolutely on brand for a deal to be done. Apparently, there's nothing in there about the conditionality that for this to take effect, Saudi has to join this Abraham Accords, normalize without anything on the Palestinian front with Israel. Trump then apparently just makes something up, puts out a social media post, which undermines what was agreed just the day before. Very on brand. What you have today, Amy, in Israel, is a kind of victory lap. by Netanyahu. His office has put out his own post saying, only thanks to our fantastic war against Iran and being strong have we been able to impose this condition. They are saying, here we are again. Israel is calling the shots again with the United States. Just earlier this week, you had a senior Israeli minister saying, it's very good what's going on between the US and Iran at the moment. Let the Americans do the work. Let them fight the war. So that's the response there. But if you step back a moment, then maybe this is, in the long run, maybe not such a long run, another moment of clarity that is not going to work well for Israel. Because let's just look at this. If this deal was good for America, served American national security interests, served American economic interests, not just the profiteering of a few companies who may or may not be close in future or current contributors to Trump and others' election campaigns. But if this was good for America, then why would you condition it on getting something for Israel? Is this America first or Israel first? Who is the driving force here? So if it's good for America, do it. Don't make this conditional on getting something for Israel. It's the same game, by the way, that the Biden administration played for. So I think this will just further embellish this debate around America first, Israel first, the unpopularity of America being subservient to Israel, first of all. Second of all, in Saudi Arabia, how does this play out? They think they've done a deal. Then the Americans throw this wrench into the works. And the Saudis yet again are going to be scratching their heads and saying, well, these guys just aren't serious. They constantly undermine their own interests for Israel. Israel's a destabilizing, radicalizing factor in the region. Yes, we're not going to cut links. We're going to continue to be close to the US, but we have to hedge. We have to further look elsewhere for how we address our interests because the Americans can't be trusted. And finally, I would simply say, I do not think Saudi is about to normalize on these terms for a nuclear deal with America. That's not what's actually going to be the outcome of this, is my assessment.
7: And Daniel, I wanted to follow up on that. This whole issue that the Saudi government has long claimed that it would not normalize relations with Israel unless there was a clear path to Palestinian statehood. Wondering your thoughts about that, but also about the impact on any negotiations with Iran. Since according to what we know so far about this agreement, the claims are that there will not be the kind of stringent inspection requirements on Saudi Arabia's enrichment program that the U.S. typically holds with any type of transfers of technology, and also the kind of stringent requirements that the U.S. was seeking to impose on Iran in any kind of negotiated deal about its nuclear energy program.
8: Right. So first of all, Saudi has officially repeatedly made the case that, especially in the current circumstances, especially with everything that we've seen going on in Gaza, but also elsewhere, Saudi was one of the eight states, Arab and Muslim majority states, that put out issued a statement just yesterday following the latest Israeli disturbances, the latest kind of Israeli takeover on the Al-Aqsa compound in the old city of Jerusalem, to condemn that, to say that has to be reversed. Saudi has taken this position that there is going to have to be irreversible movement towards a Palestinian state. We may get to a moment, Juan, where the definition of what that clear irreversible movement is will be tested. It may fall well short of what many Palestinians would like to see. It may not. But the moment we are in right now does not lend itself to an Abraham Accord-style total abandonment of the Palestinians, warm embrace of Israel under these circumstances. So I don't think that is going to happen. As to the nuclear component of that, sorry, actually, before I go to that, to say one other thing. For Israel, what they want is precisely this kind of arrangement, to say we can do anything to the Palestinians and we will get normalization. So for Israel, to have the US again front-loading Israeli demands, while simultaneously the US is fighting this war, which Israel was instrumental in getting it into in Iran, while simultaneously Israel is given absolutely free rein in Gaza, So-called ceasefire, more than 1,200 Palestinians killed. West Bank, as we speak now, there are settler rampages with the army either supportive or standing by taking place. Massive destruction of infrastructure inside the West Bank. What I just mentioned in terms of changing the status quo at Al-Aqsa. So from the Israeli perspective, what's not to like, unless you're being strategic and foresighted, in which case you say we are losing public support in America. But anyway, parking that. The actual nuclear enrichment civil program provisions, from what we understand, we don't, I think, have the details, from what we understand has been agreed between the US and Saudi. It's hard to make the case that you would make this deal at the same time that you're trying to impose more onerous conditions on Iran and think this works well for you. So something has gone astray here, but it does follow decades of an American policy which is impossible to see as consistent or credible and that doesn't stand up to scrutiny, not only in terms of these safeguards, what you have in one context versus what you're demanding in another. But if we just zoom out for a moment, the biggest elephant in the room, which is that Israel is a nuclear-armed state in the region. If you actually want a denuclearized, a WMD-free Middle East, West Asia, then you don't continue to indulge your ally, who not only is free of any kind of inspection regime, but who has a nuclear weapon. So you can't be serious on this front. That's one of the things that's hobbled and undermined this whole Iran obsession all along. By the way, I think if Saudi were intent, were hell-bent on a nuclear weapons program, there are simpler ways of getting there. There is the relationship with Pakistan. People have often pointed to that. But this is likely to lead to more of a potential proliferation. Other states in the region are going to look at it and say, well, maybe we need to be in the business of an enrichment program that could, as and when needed, be used.
7: And briefly,
8: be used elsewhere.
7: In about 30 seconds or so, can you talk about the optics of the United States reaching this deal with Saudi Arabia, nearing the 25th anniversary of the 9/11 attacks on the United States, where not only Osama bin Laden, but the majority of the hijackers were Saudi?
8: Look, I think that's something that may play out less, actually. You've just mentioned that, Juan. Others are going to be looking at that. But I doubt that's going to drive the conversation. I think the conversation will be much more driven by this moment in American relations in the West Asia, Middle East region. The fact that this is happening at a time where the US is back in an escalatory cycle with Iran, but where it does not look like the US has any better options now than it did during the earlier months of this war. And we're back testing, not so much the history of US-Saudi relations, but we're back testing US resilience, US pain thresholds, as compared to those of Iran. There is no doubt that the US is doing great harm to Iran. Iran is taking major hits. But will the US be able to continue with this? To what end? What is it trying to achieve? We don't have any good answers to any of those questions. And we could well see a further escalation without any of that being resolved. And we're back actually arguing over how do you reverse something that didn't exist when you started this illegal war, which is the whole question of opening the Hormuz Straits. So I think Americans are going to see that this isn't working for them very quickly. It's an unpopular war, and I don't think the president is going to benefit from it.
0: Daniel Levy, president of the U.S. Middle East Project, former Israeli peace negotiator under two Israeli prime ministers, Ehud Barak and Yitzhak Rabin. Coming up, cockroach democracy, unarmed and dangerous. We'll speak to the prize-winning Indian author Arundhati Roy about the massive youth-led protests spreading across India. Stay with us.
9: Khatar, khatar, khatar,

وراء الحجر. خطر خطر خطر، حذر حذر.

0: after India's Chief Justice compared India's unemployed youth to cockroaches and parasites. Protesters have been demanding the resignation of Modi's education minister. They're blaming him for the leak of national exam questions that were circulated on social media, forcing millions of students to retake the exam. Some students ended up dying by suicide after studying for the exam for years. One prominent Indian activist, Sonam Wangchuk, ended a 26-day hunger strike today that he began in solidarity with the cockroach movement. This is Abhijit Dipka, who founded the Cockroach Janta Party, speaking earlier this week after authorities violently attacked protesters in Delhi.
1: Today, what the Delhi police have done, the way they beat students, the way they hit them in their heads, it was very shameful. Due to this, the country's reputation is being damaged worldwide. And we all know why Delhi police did all of this, because they received orders from Narendra Modi and Amit Shah.
0: We go now to New Delhi, where we're joined by the prize-winning Indian writer and activist Arundhati Roy. She has a new piece for Wire headlined Cockroach Democracy, Unarmed and Dangerous. Arundhati begins her piece by writing, quote, "For the first time in years, it feels wonderful to be Indian. Just when hope seemed lost, they came, young roaches riding in on the rain." Arundhati Roy, take it from there. Talk about what's happening in the streets of India and the movement adopting the name of the justice who called them cockroaches.
2: Well, what's happening in India, what's happening just kilometers from my home, where I will be shortly, is not thousands, Amy, but tens and tens of thousands of young people who have just flooded into the city. And now this has spread to cities all over North India, basically. And it started off as students, of course, as you said, you know, Abhijit Dipke just as a joke wrote on Instagram, what if all the cockroaches came together? And they did, first online, and now in physical form, they're out everywhere in India, young people protesting and officially demanding the resignation of the education minister under whose, in the last, since 2014, the opposition says there have been 152 paper leaks, not a single conviction for anybody doing that. But more than that, the undermining of the entire system of education in India, which was and used to be a good system. But now the whole thing has, if you listen to the slogans and if you see the chanting, everything has shifted to directly attacking Modi. And this has just never happened since 2014 when he became prime minister, or 2002 when he became the chief minister of Gujarat. So it's really a generation whose parents and grandparents wore those Modi masks and chanted Modi, Modi, Modi and got him into power. It is their children now who are saying the emperor has no clothes, and the mockery and the humor, it's just unbelievable. It's unbelievable what's going on. The dancing, the singing, that old, you know, really boring Gandhian protest style has gone. It's just so exuberant and joyful. But as I said in the piece that I wrote, there are two things. One is that this is the protesters. There are Hindus, Muslims, Christians, Buddhists. It's a sort of demonstration of what we would like India to be. But the fact is that the majority of them, the great majority of them, are the children of Modi's, you know, Hindu right-wing constituency. And therefore, there is a certain protection. You know, they are not Muslims, they're not Sikhs, they're not Christians, they're not Kashmiris. So is the police going to just shoot them down? Things are coming to a stage where you almost think that they're going to call out the army, but will the army agree to kill their own children? I don't know. So it's a very tricky situation right now.
3: And Arundhati, how would you compare the cockroach uprising in India to recent other youth-led movements in nearby countries in Nepal and Bangladesh and Sri Lanka?

0: Lanka. And also, this is coming at a time when the more traditional Marxist or left-wing parties in India, in some of the states of India where they long had major power, have suffered electoral defeats. So that the left has been left sort of reeling from these defeats. I'm wondering if you could respond to that as well.
1: Well, how would I compare it to Bangladesh, Nepal, and Sri Lanka? You know, I don't think those comparisons would be correct, because India is too vast and diverse a country for, you know, a simple sort of student-led coup to take over. It's just like, for example, the whole of South India, although they are supporting this movement, they have largely been unaffected by Modi, you know, and so the rage against him isn't there because he doesn't exist there. So India is too large a country for something like that. But you'd have to ask, you know, of course, the left has been pushed back. The traditional, what we call the parliamentary left, has been pushed back. You know, it only really exists in Kerala as a proper party. But the left is certainly inside this protest, you know. The young left student unions are in there. And initially, they were the ones who stabilized the protest because they know how to do it. A lot of young people were coming in. And there are people from everywhere, you know, like Sonam Wangchuk, who was on hunger strike, was initially very much a supporter of the BJP. You know, now he's called off his fast. But the thing is that the protest is way beyond its individual components right now. But the real thing that I said is that, you know, why is the Prime Minister refusing to make the small step of making the Education Minister resign? One of the reasons is that they rule like a cabal. They know too much about each other to, you know, be able to be sacked and so on. They know terrible things about each other. And the second reason is that the BJP has gamed the election system. It has reconstituted the composition of the election commission. It has reconstituted voter rolls in which, you know, millions of people are missing and millions of phantom names exist. The machines, the electoral voting machines are tampered with, the courts look away, the police are not neutral, the bureaucracy is completely complicit. So it feels that it can do anything. It'll win an election because it's the richest political party in the world. And it is backed by the richest industrialists in the world. It can buy anything, it can break anyone, and ultimately, you know, even these young people, they are just very young people. You know, they don't know the forces that can come in and subvert them and beat them down and discredit them. All that is still to come. Paramilitary forces are being flown in. But the situation is very tricky, very fluid. We don't know what's going to happen.
0: And could you talk about the extent of the youth unemployment crisis in India today?
1: The youth unemployment crisis is beyond belief, you know. And I don't want to quote figures to you because those figures are rubbish. You know, for example, people who are, you know, selling peanuts on the road or somehow trying to survive are counted as employed people. Basically, there is a crisis of unemployment from the bottom to the top because of AI now and so on. So really, the future of this country is so rocky. It feels like a sort of decomposing corpse wrapped in tissue paper, and suddenly everything is beginning to leak out. And as always happens with governments like this, I mean, 5 days of 10 days ago, if somebody made a mildly off-color joke about Modi, they would be in jail. Today, you have millions of people mocking him in ways which I just can't even explain. I mean, you cannot repeat those words on TV, but I don't even know how the man can come out and make a speech again, because everyone just falls about laughing. You know, earlier it used to be just a handful of us. Now it's this whole young generation who I just want to hug because they are so hilarious.
2: Arundhati, if you can talk more about them reshaping the narrative of the government-controlled media, challenging Modi's carefully constructed image to the world, because they're using Instagram, they're using YouTube, as they reshape the narrative of these protests to a global audience.
1: So I'll start by saying that the most wicked element in India in the last, since Modi came to power, has been the corporate-owned mainstream media. They, it's not just that they are frightened. They are part of the project, enthusiastically a part of the project. We have this saying over here, I'll first say it in Hindi. It says, Desh ko char log chalate hai, do bechte hai, do khareedte hai charo Gujarati, which means that four people run this country, two sell it, two buy it, and all four are from the state of Gujarat. And these four are the Prime Minister, the Home Minister, and the two industrialists, Ambani and Adani. Now, Ambani and Ambani's own something like 27 news channels. Adani just bought one of the most neutral news channels called NDTV, and now that's fallen too. So the news media are like the captains. I call them the screaming television, live screaming TV, because they're just like the captains of lynch mobs. They get people arrested, they dehumanize people, they discredit people, they lie. And on the other hand, we have some incredibly brave YouTubers, both in English and in Hindi and in other languages. You have this, and this young generation, I mean, Modi tried to jam the internet in Jantar Mantar, where the protest is happening. Now it's happening all over. And these kids, you can't mess around with them on the internet, you know. So if you look at Instagram, all of us are just falling about laughing. None of us can sleep at night because it's so funny what they're doing. And in a second, you know, this man who goes around making these ridiculous speeches abroad and hugging world leaders, like recently he was in Indonesia and he was like, January 26th is Indian Republic Day, 2 + 6 = 8, and the Indonesian Prime Minister's birthday is 17th, so 1 + 7, something like that. You know, now everyone just, there's nothing he can say and nothing he has said in the past years, which is not just being taken apart and people are just keeling over laughing. So how do you correct that image? He can't get that back. He may beat these people down. He may discredit them. Some of their leaders may sell them out, you know. The kids are like, you have to see those videos. They're going to the police saying, sir, it's really hot. Can you put those water cannons on? And then they're dancing in the water cannons. And please give me some tear gas. And, you know, it's just like, oh, my God, your Baton is taller than me. You know, little kids, little girls are saying. And the girls are the most foul-mouthed of all. It's just, I don't know how to explain it, but it's just exuberance that's making up a whole heaven for someone like me.
2: Well, we don't want to keep you from the protest. So, Arundhati Roy, thank you so much for being with us, award-winning writer and activist. Her critically acclaimed memoir, titled Mother Mary Comes to Me. Also, she's received numerous awards, including the Booker Prize for her first novel, The God of Small Things. We'll link to her new article, Cockroach Democracy, Unarmed and Dangerous, at democracynow.org. Coming up, we go to Puerto Rico. A Republican congressman wants to limit birthright citizenship there and in other U.S. territories. We'll also look at a new documentary called Farmers of the Sea. Stay with us.

0: Tocando, Touching by Helado Negro and Reina Tropical for their new collaboration, Helado Tropical. This is Democracy Now!, democracynow.org. I'm Amy Goodman with Juan Gonzalez. Last week, Virginia Republican Congressmember Morgan Griffith introduced the End Birthright Citizenship for the Territories Act, which would limit automatic citizenship in Puerto Rico and other U.S. territories to only children born to U.S. citizens or legal permanent residents starting in 2027. Congressman Griffith said in a press release his focus is on cracking down on quote-unquote, birth tourism, and that while the Supreme Court affirmed last month that birthright citizenship is a constitutional right, it also, quote, leaves the door open, unquote, for congressional action on citizenship in the U.S. territories. His legal reasoning relies on the controversial early 20th century cases known as the Insular Cases, in which the Supreme Court ruled the Constitution doesn't fully apply to the territories, saying the quote-unquote, uncivilized races who, quote-unquote, infest the territories are, quote-unquote, unfit. In a press release, Griffith said, quote, just like Congress possesses the power to grant the territories constitutional rights in statute, we have the power to take them away in statute. The legislation would impact Guam, Puerto Rico, the Northern Mariana Islands, and the U.S. Virgin Islands. People born in American Samoa are already not classified as citizens. Vice President J.D. Vance has said on Fox News he's in favor of the idea. This latest attempt to restrict rights in the U.S. territories coincides with the 10th anniversary of PROMESA, the law that established a fiscal control board in Puerto Rico to oversee finances on the island and restructure its debt. But its power and impact extends far beyond that. The law was passed in June 2016. For more, we turn now to two guests. Efrain Rivera-Ramos joins us from San Juan. He's a law professor, former dean at the University of Puerto Rico Law School, and author of The Legal Construction of Identity, The Judicial and Social Legacy of American Colonialism in Puerto Rico. And we're joined by Juan Carlos Davila. He's here with us in our New York studio, filmmaker, activist, and journalist from Puerto Rico. His latest film for PBS is titled Farmers of the Sea, the third in a trilogy of films on the Puerto Rican working class. We're going to talk about that documentary in a minute. But first, Professor Efrain Rivera-Ramos, if you can talk about this effort to strip citizenship or birthright citizenship for some in Puerto Rico. Explain what's going on here.
1: Well, thank you very much. What I would like to say is that this is obviously an attempt to start tampering with the citizenship situation of the people of the territories. The title of the bill that has been presented is to end birthright citizenship in the territories. Now, that's a very broad concept, and it could lead to other developments in the future that would affect, could affect the citizenship status of everybody in Puerto Rico, or everybody born in Puerto Rico or in the other territories. So I would like to raise a flag about that possibility. The bill itself, if read generously, says that if the bill is passed, as of January 1st, 2027, children born of non-U.S. citizens and non-U.S. residents living in Puerto Rico would not be considered U.S. citizens anymore as it is now. Now, anybody born in Puerto Rico, regardless of the citizenship status of her parents, is considered a U.S. citizen. And that has been so since a combination of statutes passed by Congress starting 1917 and ending in 1941. Congressperson Griffiths said in a statement that this would impact only the children of those who are living in Puerto Rico without being permanent residents or U.S. citizens. Now, if you read the bill, that is not what it says in the first part of the bill. That, if you read just the first part of the bill, it says that people born in Puerto Rico from 1941 to 2027 would be considered U.S. citizens, but not after that. It is not until the very last provision of the bill that it tries to clarify that this applies only to children born of non-U.S. citizens and non-U.S. residents. So there is a degree of ambiguity in the way that the bill is constructed that may cause problems in the future. But even if it is interpreted the way that the congressman has said, it does create problems for a substantial sector of people living in Puerto Rico. We do have a substantial immigrant population. Most of it comes from the Dominican Republic, although we also have immigrants from Haiti and from other parts of Latin America and the Caribbean. If the bill is passed, the effect would be to create a very special underclass of people living in Puerto Rico who will lose many of its rights, many of the rights that they may enjoy right now. This would be like creating a minority within a minority in the sense that after the U.S. Supreme Court case, Barbara versus Trump, children born of non-residents and non-U.S. citizens born in the United States, people born in the United States under those circumstances, are still considered citizens. If the bill is passed, an exception will be made for those born under the same conditions in Puerto Rico and the territories. So this is an attempt at creating a subclass of people who can be discriminated against even more, and who could be simply disregarded as human beings with rights, living within the jurisdiction of the United States, because the territories, after all, are placed under the jurisdiction of the United States. So that's, that would be my concern.
2: Professor Rivera Ramos, I wanted to ask you also about the PROMESA situation. It's 10 years since Congress and President Obama set up PROMESA. It was supposed to be a temporary fiscal control board. And yet here we are 10 years later, and it is still effectively running the affairs of the island of Puerto Rico, a U.S.-appointed board, effectively ending the claims of the United States that Puerto Rico was an autonomous territory. I'm wondering your sense of where PROMESA goes from here. Have the people of Puerto Rico become accustomed to having their decisions made by an appointed group of largely outsiders?
1: Well, I think that many people have become accustomed to that, although we can also witness have witnessed a growing criticism of the board. It is viewed by many people in Puerto Rico, with reason, as a colonial entity that was imposed by the U.S. Congress upon Puerto Rico and Puerto Ricans. As you have said, it is an unelected board that exercises a great deal of power over Puerto Rico. It has taken over many of the governmental operations of the Puerto Rican government, I mean, and it has made decisions that have had a very deleterious effect on Puerto Rico and on many sectors of Puerto Rico, especially the most vulnerable. The board has focused its operations on the fiscal end of the economy of Puerto Rico. And I think it is the consensus of most economists in Puerto Rico that that has been a huge mistake. Puerto Rico is in need of an economic development plan, of strengthening the provision of essential services to the population, of having a sound economic policy in place, of getting rid of many distortions of the economy, such as corruption, waste, incompetence, etc. And the board has done almost nothing regarding those very crucial aspects of the Puerto Rican economy. So I think that some people might say that the board has had some positive effect in terms of the restructuring of the debt. But even that hasn't been as as important as it was needed to be done. And it has entirely disregarded the economic development aspects of the Puerto Rican economy. So I think that in the end, it has been a failure.
0: We are also joined by Juan Carlos Davila, who has covered the resistance PROMESA for years, but now has a new documentary about the local fishing industry in the Puerto Rican island of Vieques, where for more than 60 years, the U.S. Navy used much of the island as a bombing range, exploding, by one estimate, as much as 3 million pounds of ordnances containing napalm, depleted uranium, lead, and other toxic chemicals. Public protests led to the closure of the base in 2003. Juan Carlos Davila has been reporting on Vieques for years. His latest film just came out on PBS, Farmers of the Sea, focusing on how access to fishing is changing due to climate change and also the impacts of contamination. This is a clip.
3: I cannot tell you that lobster fishing is bad, but compared to previous years, the decline has been significant. There are many reasons why this is happening, right? The reality of the matter is that this changes every year. The reefs aren't like they used to be. There are reefs where you find no marine life, no sponges. There are many fishes that you used to catch before that you rarely find now. Like what happened with the conch? You almost don't find trunkfish.
4: Look, those really are turtles.
3: I am almost certain that the issue of global warming and pollution has caused fishing to be farther away from the coast. And this is accelerating a lot. We need to find a way to at least decelerate this as much as we can.
0: Part of Farmers of the Sea, Juan Carlos Davila, congratulations on this beautiful portrait of both the fisher people and climate change. Talk about why you made this film.
5: Well, The reason I really made this film is because when we address the topic of food insecurity in climate change, or how climate change is going to produce food insecurity, we tend to look a lot at what is happening in the land. But there's also so many people in the world, especially coastal communities, island, that depend on the food that comes from the sea for their livelihood, to develop their economies, to bring food to the table to their children. For example, if you look at Puerto Rico, the reefs in Puerto Rico, they are facing an alarming amount of bleaching, and it's really destroying the ocean wildlife, which eventually is having an effect, a direct effect on the food that we can get from the sea. And the fishermen in Vieques say, and other fishermen in Puerto Rico, the ocean is that industry that always has jobs available, because you can go and fish and come back and sell that fish. But also, even if you are not able to sell that fish, you can provide food for your family so it doesn't go hungry. So this just shows one of those the food insecurity in the ocean is also another layer of complication in climate change, and it just shows, you know, how the Caribbean has another complication when we are thinking about how we are situated geographically in one of the front lines of climate change. So it's not just about, we're not only facing strongest hurricanes now, but we're also facing food. We could face food shortages, especially the islands that depend so much on the food that comes from the sea.
2: And Juan Carlos, we only have about less than a minute left, but we'll do a post show. But could you also talk about what has the United States military and the government done about cleaning up Vieques, which was essentially a fishing community before they occupied it and destroyed it for so many years?
5: So, the fishing community, the federal agencies, really what they do is that they inform the community of what they're doing. Just in general, what they do is that they have been gathering the bombs that they are able to see on the surface and piling them up and really much exploding them in Vieques. But then but there's also many other bombs which also releases another type of contamination. But there's also a lot of bombs buried and thousands of bombs in the water that they haven't picked up.
0: We have to leave it there. Juan Carlos Davila, filmmaker, journalist, actress from Puerto Rico, will link to your piece, Farmers of the Sea, for PBS. Senon and the Rebel Boats documentary will premiere at the Black Star Film Festival in Philadelphia.

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6: I'm Tony Lepstein. 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

0: They sound quite mad, don't they?
1: Today we're going to hear from the late, great Marshall Rosenberg, founder of the Center for Nonviolent Communication, as well as numerous schools around the world dedicated to teaching nonviolent communication to children and adults. He's also the author of numerous books on nonviolent communication. This interview was done by a friend who I just discovered did this interview many years ago.
2: Human consciousness, maybe we can say the unlimitedness. Today we have a really special guest, Dr. Marshall Rosenberg, who's the founder of a process called nonviolent communication. And I think as we talk to Marshall Rosenberg, we'll hear that indeed what we thought was limited in human ability to communicate, to share, and to understand is, I feel, with his method, really unlimited. So thank you, Marshall, for joining us.
3: I'm very glad to.
2: How did you develop this process of nonviolent communication?
3: Well, I started it by some questions that have been in me, deep in me, since I've been very young. My family moved to Detroit, Michigan, just in time for the race riots of 1943. 30-some people were killed in our neighborhood in 4 days. We were locked in the house during that time. And this was a powerful learning experience for me as a young boy, that this is a world in which people may want to harm you for no reason other than your skin color. Shortly after I went to school, I found out that not only my skin color could be a stimulus for violence, but my name could be a stimulus for violence. So that's really what got me started in this work, just that consciousness that this is a world where people can want to hurt others for such reasons. And that developed in me a deep interest as a boy. Why is this so? What happens to human beings that makes them so violent in regards to such things? And I was fortunate to see that, of course, not everybody is this way. I saw people who were just the opposite, very compassionate, very loving. So I had in my consciousness as a boy growing up to learn about this. Why do some people respond compassionately to others, and why are others so violent? So those questions got me started. I studied clinical psychology, hoping that this would give me some insights into this. But what I saw in clinical psychology was really a perpetuation of the violence, because it was based on looking at people who behave in ways we don't like as though there's something wrong with them, as though they're mentally ill. And at that time I was starting to see that this was part of the problem, this kind of labeling of people, this kind of dehumanization that comes through our language in which we think in terms of wrongness. So I then started to study people who were really living in the way that I valued, to try to see what contributed to their being able to stay compassionate even in the face of violence around them.
2: Can you give examples of some of those people?
3: Well, in my book I mentioned one of them. I was very fortunate as a young boy to have an uncle who came to our house each evening. And my grandmother was totally paralyzed and was on a bed in the dining room, and each evening he would come home from his hard work. He worked 8 hours, and then he would come over to our house and help my mother take care of my grandmother. And the whole time he was taking care of her, he had the most wonderful smile on his face. Well, whereas in the streets I was seeing the smile on the people's faces who were beating me because I was Jewish, and the observers watching it and enjoying it, I saw that kind of smile. And then I came into my house and I saw the smile on the face of my uncle as he was taking care of my grandmother. And of course I saw many such examples of people like my uncle, that no matter what's going on around them, they got more pleasure out of contributing to people's well-being than getting caught up in the violence.
2: Some people would say you create your reality, so in a certain way the fact that you were able to draw into your life more better examples than worse examples, it might have shaped your direction, because you're certainly not a wimp. You don't avoid conflict or helping people who are not the benevolent smilers, so to speak. You see the good in others.
3: I like your concept that we create our reality, but we got to, and I'm sure you're aware that this can often be heard in a way that implies we're blaming the victim for their conditions.
2: I agree with you.
3: So, yes, to a large degree, how we look at things and how we behave creates our reality, but of course we need to be conscious that to a large degree, gangs create our reality. Some gangs call themselves gangs. Some gangs call themselves multinational corporations. Some gangs call themselves governments. And these gangs create a lot of our reality.
2: But you're not afraid of these gangs. You use nonviolent communication to reach in and make your life more beautiful as a result of that reaching in.
3: Yes, one of the aspects of our training is not only to train people to be more compassionate to themselves and to be able to connect with others in a compassionate way, but to transform whatever structures are making it difficult to relate in a compassionate way, to transform the structures, the gangs as I'm calling them, to transform them so they support people contributing to one another's well-being rather than people competing with each other or dominating each other.
2: Well, many experts who've analyzed the whole multinational corporate structure, wind up giving data that's very discouraging. It's not like any one person's trying to hurt things, but like there's a momentum of the machinery that's set up that's not helping people get the most of what they can with the planetary resources.
3: If you see those structures and what power they have and how many people support them, it certainly can be scary. That if you're as fortunate as I am to work in many countries with people who are banding together and getting things done in transforming these structures, it's very encouraging, especially in the last few years as more and more people become conscious of how these gangs function and what we can do when we get together to transform them. It's very encouraging.
2: So you help these groups of people to communicate better, and also, can you give an example of how they can communicate with the corporations using your methods?
3: Well, first of all, to get the access to the people who maintain the corporations is a very big step. So our training shows people how to use our training to get access to the people we need to communicate with. Almost all of us know someone who knows someone who can get us in touch with the people we need to communicate with. So, but we need to communicate with these people. We need to communicate clearly what our life-serving vision is. We intend no destruction of corporations or structures. We want to transform them so that they serve life rather than, whether wittingly or unwittingly, oppress people. So our training can be shown in how you get this access to people in power positions. Part of our training shows once you have this precious time that they give you, how to make the best use of it, how not to get enemy images in the way so that they think that we are attacking them or accusing them. We want to use that precious time to really find a way to get their needs met and our needs met. Another thing, to get that done often requires a team effort. It's not that easy for one person to go through all of the access getting that's necessary, all of the communication that's necessary. So what we need to do is also use nonviolent communication to organize a support team of people working together. But after we organize them, most of the political teams that we see organized, they spend as much of their energy fighting within as putting energy outward to transform the structures. So we show them how nonviolent communication can be used to get our own group to deal with its conflicts in a way that all of our energy doesn't get burned out within, but we have energy left to now go and transform the structures.
2: I would imagine that some of these powerful individuals, probably mostly men, who were running the corporations, some percentage of them do become interested from their side in your work and probably ask you to bring this knowledge into their business?
3: Well, we're working within many businesses, showing them how to look first at their vision. Is it really a life-serving vision or not? Or is it mainly, basically, making profit for a few stockholders? Right. If so, everybody pays for it in that structure. So we try to then help people see how to transform their vision to be a truly life-serving one. And yes, they're very interested in our training once they see that we don't have them locked into enemy images, right, and that we are not there wanting them to do anything except look for other ways of getting their needs met that meet ours as well.
2: Right. So you... Right, I was just going to... Right. Can you explain a little bit what nonviolent communication is, or the non... Because you mentioned in our, even in our words, even in our language, it can be alienating, and we can view others blaming them, judging them, and not allowing the goodness to come forth.
3: What nonviolent communication is really a synthesis not only of communication, but of intentionality, consciousness about how we choose to live. So nonviolent communication begins with getting people clear of this consciousness, a life-serving consciousness that we call it. And then we show them language that we think, language and communication, that we see serving life-serving consciousness. And now, the process itself, the language and communication, is remarkably simple. Almost everybody who studies it says two things about it, how simple it is. The next thing they say, how difficult it is. Now what makes it simple is that it basically suggests that we keep our consciousness at all times on two things. What's alive in us, and what would make life more wonderful? See, what's alive in us, what's alive in others? What would make life more wonderful for us, what would make life more wonderful? Well, that's simple. However, what makes it complicated, we haven't been taught to think and communicate in terms of what's alive in us. We have been taught to think in terms of moralistic judgments. Who's right? Who's wrong? Who's normal? Who's abnormal? So when you have been educated for about 10,000 years, as we have, to think and communicate in moralistic judgments, which incidentally, all of the basic religions have warned us for centuries, do not use moralistic judgments. The Christian tradition says it very clearly, judge not others, lest ye be judged.
2: Right.
3: But we hear that, but we have been trained from the time we've been infants to think in terms of moralistic judgments. Our parents and teachers use moralistic judgments with us. That's a good girl, that's a bad boy, that's a very smart thing you did, that's a stupid thing you did. So having been trained so thoroughly for so long in moralistic judgments, it's very difficult for people to do what our training shows how to do, which is stay conscious moment by moment, what's alive in us and what would make life more wonderful. Now, the what's alive in us basically focuses on human needs. What needs of yours are being met at a given moment? What needs are not being met? What needs of others are being met, not being met? And then the what could make life more wonderful means, what do we want? What requests do we have to contribute to human needs being better met? So that's the simplicity of the process. What's alive in us and what would make life more wonderful?
2: And so when you're going out and you're using this in the case of a corporation, how you would say the corporation has a need for profits?
3: We show that profits are not a need. A very important part of our training is to help people see a difference between needs and strategies. See, strategies are ways of getting needs met. So some people think that profits, financial gain, is a need. No, it's a strategy that might or might not meet certain needs.
2: See, what would be a need of a corporation?
3: Well, the need of the people in the corporation would probably, I hope, be the strongest need that human beings have, a need to contribute to life.
2: Right.
3: Some people would call this a need for meaning, some would call it a need for purpose, but I call it a need to contribute to life, to see that our efforts are really going to serving life, making somebody's life more wonderful. That's what all of the corporations, I think, say in their vision, basically that they are trying to serve people. But when you really look at their actions, I think that they're getting needs mixed up with strategies, and their real interest is in how to make profits.
2: Why is that? What is...
3: Well, because for 10,000 years, we have been educated to live within domination cultures in which a few people benefit at the expense of many. So, people in the structures, they have been educated this way. They really see that this is the world for those in power to get their needs met and to use others in the service of their own needs.
2: Now, that trickles down into the rest of society, where you, even in a marriage, each partner fears to be dominated by the other.
3: Yes, if you have people educated in a domination structure, much of the definitions of what love means is all mixed up with domination.
2: Can you elaborate on that?
3: Yes. For example, we often work with people who are having trouble in their marriages. And we ask them first, what are your needs that are not getting met? One time a woman said to her husband, well, my need for love isn't getting met. And he says, well, I love you. And she says, no, you don't. He says, yes, I do. I said, hold it. What are you requesting of him when you say that your need for love isn't getting met? What do you want him to do to better meet your need for love? She looked at him and said, well, you know. And he says, no, I don't know. Well, she says, it's hard to say in so many words. And he said, if it's hard for you to say, can you see how hard it will be for me to do? So I said to her, so tell him concretely, what do you want him to do to meet your need for love? And then she looked at me and she says, it's embarrassing. I said, yes, it's often embarrassing to see the oppressive games we're playing in the service of getting certain needs met. So what do you want him to do to meet your need for love? She says, I want you to guess what I want before I even know what it is. And then I want you always to do it. You see, well, that's a very domination kind of concept, because you play the game that if you really love me, you would know what I want and do it. So people don't usually say that out loud, but they keep that within, because that's how you oppress people within a domination culture. You try to use guilt by saying, if you love me, you would do this.
2: Why do we think that somebody else is responsible for our happiness? Because we all seem to grow up believing that, and it's so hard to stop blaming and saying somebody else caused our happiness or unhappiness.
3: That's, again, because in a domination culture, you want to use guilt as a tool for getting people to do what you want. Our training shows that there are certain strategies that are very destructive in trying to influence people. One is punishment. Another is reward. Another is guilt, which we're talking about now. Another is shame. And another is the concepts of duty and obligation. But let's look at guilt, because it relates to this oppression of trying to communicate to other people that they're responsible for our feelings. See, if you want to manipulate children by guilt, for example, you have to teach them very young that they can make other people feel bad. So a mother or father might say to the child, it hurts me when you don't clean up your room. And if the child has been educated to believe that you can make people feel as they do, then the child's going to feel guilty to see that his behavior creates such pain. In our training, we show people that it's very important to be conscious of what we are responsible for and what we're not responsible for. Because if you don't get that clear, then you get what in modern terminology is called a blurring of the boundaries, or codependence, you see, when you don't get these concepts of responsibility clarified. So we suggest that we are responsible for our intentions and our actions. How others interpret our actions or our intentions is what creates their feelings, and we can't be responsible for something over which we have no control. I can control my intentions, I can control my actions, I'm responsible. So I have the intention to express honestly to you something that you've done that is not in harmony with my needs. That's my intention. and I do it the best way I can. I say to you, I'm frustrated when you keep interrupting when I talk, because I have a need to be understood and be respected that isn't met. Now, you say, that hurts me when you say that. See? Now, what hurt you? It would hurt you if in...
2: I say it hurts me because I feel that I haven't figured out what you needed.
3: If you said that, I'm feeling hurt because I'm not clear. Notice you're saying I'm feeling hurt because you're taking responsibility. Uh-huh. So that would be in harmony with what we're showing people. But if, when I said what I did, you took it as a criticism, you hear that you're being criticized and feel hurt, it wouldn't be my statement that hurt you, it would be how you received it.
2: Right.
3: You received it as a criticism.
2: Right.
3: So therefore, we are responsible for how we feel, because how we feel depends on how we interpret things. Other people are responsible for their intentions and their actions, but not for how we interpret them, and not therefore for how we feel.
2: So basically, we get clear ourselves, and we're confident of our needs and feelings, and to go about getting these needs met. And then in the process of interacting with other people, we hold this clarity, and we can kind of like keep pulling them up, even if they start to say they're unworthy. They won't say it in words, but maybe through their actions.
3: Well, in our training, one of the things that people like most about our training is that its utilization doesn't depend on the other person's cooperation. So we can show people how to stay with the process that will end with everybody's needs getting met, even if the other person doesn't have the skills to communicate in this way. So, for example, in that what we were talking about earlier, if I say to somebody, I'm feeling frustrated when you start to talk before I finish, because I have a real need for, you know, space to communicate. And the other person gets hurt and says, that hurts me when you say that. I might say to the person, could you tell me what you heard me say? Yes, you said I was rude.
2: Right.
3: You see, okay, so now I can see that the problem wasn't what I said, it's how they took it. So I say thank you. Why do I say thank you? I ask them to tell me what they heard, they did. See, if I said that isn't what I said, they'd hear it as an attack. So I say thank you. I can see I didn't make myself clear. I was trying to communicate my feelings and needs, not criticize you for what you did. Let me try again.
2: Right, right.
3: I'm feeling frustrated because my need for space to communicate doesn't get met. Can you tell me what you heard? I'm sorry. Before you apologize, could you tell me what you heard? See, to get another person who is not trained to be conscious of what's alive in us, they've been trained to hear criticism, to make criticism. I'm not saying it's easy to pull their attention so they can hear what's alive in you, but you can do it. We teach people then how to help the other person to hear a difference between you criticizing them and you're simply expressing what's alive in you.
2: So that kind of answers the question.

0: But they're actually having a greater repertoire of feelings themselves.
1: We help them to develop the repertoire because our training shows us how to hear feelings behind any message that comes at you. So even if the other person has almost zero consciousness of what's alive in them, no matter what they say, we're trained to sense what they might be feeling. And in this way, we can help them get more in touch with it. Now, we need to clear up one thing about the intention of nonviolent communication. As you suggested, it's very important that we not mix up the intention of creating a connection in which everybody's needs can get met. That's the intention of nonviolent communication.
0: It's not getting our way.
1: It's not getting our way, exactly. It's not getting the other person to do what you want. But that's a very hard intention to get through to people who have been educated in a culture who interpret that it is their objective to get the other person to do what you want. For example, many parents will say to me something like one did recently. She said, "Marshall, how do I get my son to clean up his room?" I said, "Is that your objective?" She said, "Yes." I said, "Then he won't." "Oh," she said, "so I'm supposed to just let him do whatever he wants and I have to do all the cleaning?" See, she could only see two objectives, to either get him to do what she wants or she had to be a loser and not get her needs met. I said, "I'd like you to see another possibility. What we're saying is to create the quality of connection that will allow your needs to get met and your son's needs to get met. But in order for that to happen, you can't get addicted to the strategy of getting him to clean up his room. He may very well end up cleaning up the room once he sees what your needs are and trusts that you are equally concerned with his needs."
0: Maybe this process makes us get a better idea of who we are. We may come in thinking that we want something, but working with these connections with people, we may find as a result of listening to the feelings and needs of someone else, we may actually want something different, greater, better.
1: This is why differences and conflict are wonderful, if we go about it with certain consciousness. Yes, very often we come out with something far richer than we go in with, in terms of various strategies that might be effective in meeting our needs. If what we go in with, we see it doesn't meet the other person's needs, through an exploration of then how can we find a way to get everybody's needs met, we often do come out with a much more creative resolution.
0: Why are you so confident that everybody can get their needs met? Because I feel you're very optimistic and you're very convinced that there are no differences that can't be resolved.
1: Many times people say, "Yes, how do you have this belief in the innate goodness of people?" And I say it has nothing to do with a belief or a faith. In my work, I do a lot of conflict resolution. And a lot of it is between people that hold deep pain between themselves. I've mediated between tribes in northern Africa where a quarter of the population were killed in the year before I started to work with them. I mediate between teams of groups of Hutus and Tutsis in Rwanda and Burundi. I've worked in Sierra Leone with people who have had horrible things happen with the other people in the room with them. I've worked between Israelis and Palestinians, but actually some of the most bitter conflicts I've been through are through husbands and wives, children and their parents.
0: Right.
1: So then in answer to your question, why do I have this trust that everybody's needs can get met? Because I find out that when I can get both sides hearing what the other side is needing, what needs of theirs, what human needs are not getting met, you see, and what pain do they feel as a result of that? When I can get both sides seeing that, getting rid of all enemy images so that nobody is saying the other side is wrong, oppressive, stupid, anything that implies a criticism. When I can get both sides at that level, they see each other's unmet needs. They don't hear any criticism. I've yet to find that the conflict almost doesn't resolve itself. So. Actually, I'm convinced that most school children could solve the conflict very quickly if you simply told them what the resources are and what the needs of both sides are, you see.
0: But so it doesn't take a PhD in psychology to put this into action?
1: It takes somebody with a consciousness of human needs and an ability to translate moralistic judgments into

0: Language. That's a core part of our training. That all language that criticizes others is essentially a tragic expression of an unmet need.
1: Why is there such a tendency to criticize others to make ourselves look good?
0: Because we've been educated for 10,000 years, according to the theologian Walter Wink, in his book, The Powers That Be. We have been educated for 10,000 years to maintain domination structures in which a few people dominate many. And such structures require a language of domination, a language in which people at the top who claim to be authorities know what's right, know what's wrong, know who's good, who's bad, because those judgments are necessary to determine who deserves reward and who deserves punishment. So we have been educated not to think of our human needs. We have been educated to think in terms of moralistic judgments.
2: But how do we undo that? How do we create a non-domination?
0: So the way to undo this, we've got to be careful that the way to undo this is not to say we've got to get rid of this thinking, because getting rid of something creates resistance. What we have to do is get conscious of what do we want to replace it with that will better serve life at less cost. So when we go about systems change in our organization, we're not out to destroy what is or to get rid of it. We are out to transform it to better serve life, you see. When we work with people taking drugs or alcohol, we're not trying, our objective is not to get them to stop taking the drugs or the alcohol. Our objectives are to find another way of meeting their needs that's more effective and less costly.
1: On their body.
0: And to the people around them and to the society. So our approach is never to get rid of something. That's what leads to violence, you see. If you set your objective of getting rid of something, killing it usually works.
1: Is that your definition of violence?
0: Well, we see violence at several levels. At the physical level, of course, I would call violence intentionally harming. Physically harming another person. I would say psychological violence is in any way implying wrongness of another person. But we also have structural violence by the way we have created laws that discriminate against certain people. I would call that another form of institutional violence. So I think there's these different levels of violence. They're all interrelated.
1: What about the institution of marriage in this society? Is there violence built into that institution?
0: Yes, I would say violence in this sense.
1: Because these are two people that were in love. They decided to get married, and then later on...
0: And I'm saying very often, the way love, as I mentioned earlier, the way love is defined, it does violence to both people. It almost makes them a slave to the other. So, for example, if to be in love and to be married means that I'm responsible for the other person's happiness, now we get into this guilt game, where if they're upset, I'm
1: right.
0: at fault. That makes the person you're the closest with soon about as much fun to be with as a prolonged dental appointment.
1: I agree with that part of it. You know, after the honeymoon's over, they say, but what about before the honeymoon even starts? Somebody, a man says, I'm going to take care of you and protect you, and, you know, he brings you flowers and roses, and you just tend to have this knee-jerk reaction that he's making you happy.
0: Yes.
1: Why do you...
0: Well, he is probably meeting some of your needs by that, by the flowers, to meet a need to be cared for. That part is beautiful when people do things to contribute to each other's needs being fulfilled. The problem is with the training we get about what it means to be a man and what it means to be a woman. You see, in a domination culture, women are trained that a loving woman has no needs. She sacrifices her needs for her family, for her man. So the loving wife is basically this martyr who has no needs herself but to do for others. A man gets a similar training, but a little different wrinkle. In the male case, it's brave men have no needs. They're willing to even sacrifice their life in the service of the king. Notice in both cases, human needs are not nice. They're weak, dependent, selfish, needy, weak, sick.
1: Right. Right.
0: So you've got to maintain a domination culture. You've got to educate people to be disconnected from their needs and to learn all these roles, that this is what a man should do and what a woman should do, which is a sure way to make sure that you can't really enjoy each other.
1: So the thing is to get the stigma out of need. If we can accept that needs are good, maybe we could say a saint has a great need to be one with God.
0: I would say that not only a saint, but if it's a need, as we define needs, all human beings have it. All human beings have the same needs.
1: All human beings.
0: All human beings have the same needs. The differences are in the strategies for meeting needs. You see, all human beings have a need for nourishment, physical nourishment for their bodies,
1: right.
0: Food. But of course, what is the strategy for meeting that? In some countries, they eat quite different foods to meet that need. So strategies differ from, you know, culture to culture.
1: Right.
0: But all human beings have the same needs. But we don't get educated to express these needs because people do not make good slaves when they're in touch with their needs. So if you want to educate a vast majority of the public to be nice dead people so that they'll fit into corporate structures and do life-alienated work, you've got to educate them not to be in touch with needs. You've got to educate them to work for rewards in the form of approval or money, or to be afraid of punishment, that you'll get fired. So you don't educate them to be needs. To be educated in terms of needs is a revolutionary act.
1: Right.
2: What does the ideal society look like for you? Can you describe what that would be?
0: First of all, the ideal society, no one would do things for rewards or to avoid punishment, because you wouldn't have rewards or punishment. You see, you would have life-serving missions for organizations. They would see that their objectives are to enrich the needs, enrich the lives of people. So, second characteristic I've already mentioned. Power with tactics would be used, not power over tactics. Power with tactics are punishment, reward, guilt, shame, duty, obligation. Power with requires communication so that people can see how their actions are in fact nourishing life. And so it's gratitude, sincere gratitude, that people work for. Not approval, you see, but to see that how their actions are enriching life. And third, in the kind of what I call life-serving organizations, the role of authority is radically different than in the institutions we're familiar with. Authority in life-serving organization is a servant. They serve the workers. They don't control them. They serve them. If they have expertise, it's in this to serve the workers so that the workers can serve the life-serving mission. So these are a few characteristics of a life-serving organization, whether that be a family, a school, a corporation, or a government.
1: Do you think as a person practices nonviolent communication, their needs change?
0: No, you see, our needs never change. Our needs are always the same as all other people in the world. But we might change as different ways of meeting the needs. But the needs don't change.
1: What is that, basically, the needs?
0: The needs? It's life seeking fulfillment within each one of us. Trees have needs. Bees have needs. Humans have needs. All living phenomena have needs. It's life seeking expression.
1: So they're seeking greater happiness.
0: They're seeking fulfillment. Fulfillment. The happiness comes as a result of the fulfillment. We're not after the happiness. Life is not to live happily ever after. It's to laugh all our laughter and cry all our tears. Life at times requires sadness. Needs don't get met. Life and death go together, you see. Life is a process. It's ever-changing.
1: When needs don't get met, you'd say that is that the tears and the sorrow is beckoning a new chapter?
0: I would say that the pain is nature's way of mobilizing us to better meet our needs. The sorrow says, a need of mine isn't getting met. It mobilizes me to do something about it.
1: And so we want to tune into that. We want to live that, to make our life.
0: We want to tune into our sorrow. We want to turn into our joy. We want to celebrate when our needs do get met. And we want to mourn when they don't get met.
2: You know, we probably wouldn't have the same society. We might not have factories, we wouldn't have cars, we wouldn't have a lot of things in the culture you're describing.
0: Well, certainly we wouldn't have consumerism mixed up as a human need. I think we would have factories that would create life-serving things like clothes and other things that serve life. I think they would be much more local. I don't think they would be controlled by international forces.
1: Why do people like to have things? What is consumerism?
0: They're educated. If you read the book by Michael Lerner, Spirit Matters, I think he does a good job in that book of explaining what he calls misrepresentation of needs. Our domination cultures want to educate people so they get needs mixed up. For example, they educate you to think you need approval. You see, we don't need approval.
1: And then you get the big car and
0: exactly.
1: the diamonds.
0: We think we need to get this approval from others by how we can consume what we own. But that need for approval is really not a human need. If we really wipe away the false education, here's what it is. We all have a need to contribute to life.
1: Right.
0: But how do I know whether I've contributed to your life unless I receive some sincere gratitude? So if you tell me how a meal I cooked really enriched your life,
1: right.
0: It's not that I did it for the gratitude, but the gratitude gives me confirmation that my need to contribute to your life was met. So that gets all distorted in a domination culture, and we educate people to think that they need the approval.
1: And so the cars and the things become symbols of approval being given?
0: Oh, yes, yes, especially if you were raised in Detroit, Michigan, like I was. When I went to my 10th high school reunion, the first question everybody asked everybody was, what car are you driving? You see, that was the determiner of how you've made it in life, what size car you can drive.
1: Mm-hmm.
0: But that's a distortion. That's a distortion of this need to contribute to life with this thinking that we need approval.
1: Do you think there's any basic difference between the needs of men and women, and that if there is a basic difference, that can be the quote-unquote eternal conflict?
0: Well, as I've said, I think all human beings have the same needs. I think men and women have the same needs. Certainly, cultures teach men and women different ways of getting needs met, and they also teach them it's okay to have some needs if you're a man, but not others, and maybe women get different training. But both men and women have the same needs.
1: I'm thinking of beings who talk about enlightenment and liberation, saying that any qualification that you might have is not who you are. You're obviously not the person defined by the car you drive, or even the person defined by the body that you have. As you learned when you were young, people were not liking you for the color of your skin or religion. And yet it can go even farther, that we have no qualification whatsoever, including being a man or a woman. And a very an enlightened person that I met, Sean Klein, said that as long as there's a man and as long as there's a woman, there can never be understanding.
0: Ask me whether I'm a man or a woman.
1: Are you a man or a woman?
0: Some of the above, none of the above. All of the above and more, of course.
1: It sounds like you're describing sainthood.
0: No, I'm just really describing what I think exists. I don't think any label using the verb to be dehumanizes people. Anytime you think of yourself, what you are, or what somebody else is, I think you lose the beauty and the awe and the wonder of this living phenomena. So one of the things when we work with parents, we show them that the worst thing you can do is see these younger people you're living with as a child. The very label child keeps you from seeing the full humanness of this person.
1: Right. But I still feel that's a quality of a liberated human being. Sainthood. You always say you don't have to be a saint to practice nonviolent communication, but I see when I read about it and watch the results, you show people how easy it is to achieve virtue that has been considered exclusive for the very elite.
0: But I see whole cultures that live this way. Then they're all saints by that definition. Read Ruth Benedict's research. There's whole tribes, cultures in the world. They don't teach their people to think of what people are. They don't teach people to label and categorize. Such tribes or cultures have almost no violence.
1: Do they have enough spiritual power to protect themselves? Because you talk about the protective use of force also in your teaching. Will these societies survive?
0: That's one of the tragedies, that they don't have the weapons. I think they have the spirituality that contributes to survival, but other things they don't have.
1: But that shouldn't be a problem, though, with your work. You don't use weapons.
0: No, but if people do, that are you're surrounded by, unless you learn some ways of dealing with them, then you may not survive. So that's one of the hardest challenges we have when we're called upon by such cultures to help them. For example, I was asked to work with some people from a tribe in Malaysia. My translator, before the day began, we had a very interesting conversation about language, because he said to me, "You know, Marshall, if you use the verb to be today, that will be very hard for me to translate, because we don't have it in our language." And I thought about that for a moment. You
1: it's
0: know,
1: the first verb we learn to conjugate when we learn.
0: You hear good boy, bad boy, that's a right answer, that's a wrong answer. So for me to think for a moment, I said to him, "Well, how can I communicate today if I can't label and categorize people? What if I want to say to somebody, 'You're selfish'?" And he said, "Marshall, we just don't think that way. That'll be a real challenge for me." And I said, "Well, what would you do then if I did call somebody selfish?" Well, he said, "In our language, Marshall, I would translate it this way. I would say, 'Marshall says he sees you taking care of your own needs, but not the needs of others. He would like you to take care of their needs too.'" And I sat there thinking to myself, this is exactly what I teach people. That's exactly the language of nonviolent communication. So then the sad question is, why was I asked to work with them if they do naturally what I teach people around the world to do? The sad reason for that was that this tribe had been living peacefully in the middle of the jungle for several generations, but they were living in amongst trees that have great value in the outside world. So logging interests were destroying their habitat. And their one senator for 60,000 people in the Malaysian government heard of work we were doing in Malaysia, and he asked if I would work with their people to show them how they might communicate with these people around them that are coming in now with this different way of thinking. They think they have a right to this because they paid money for it. They think they have a right to use weapons to clear them off the land. So it's a real challenge to support these people in knowing how to survive in the face of that kind of oppression.
1: That they're protecting the ecosystem that we need, the rainforest. I mean, I know you're not talking about the rainforest, but I would imagine the same would be true of tribes living in the rainforests, and we need that air.
0: So there's all kinds of reasons for us to
1: help
0: such people learn how to protect themselves and the environment in the face of these forces that are trying to take it away from them.
1: So it becomes imperative that we figure out what consumerism is, that it's not really a need.
0: Yes, no, consumerism is not a need. We need food. We need food. We need shelter. We need, but we don't need cars. But they can be a helpful strategy if we can find a way to meet the need for mobility which the cars meet.
1: Right.
0: If we can find, and we have technology which could give us that, you know, this mobility without destroying the environment. And we need to get about developing transportation that can meet our need for mobility without destroying the planet.
1: What do you have any visions or even fantasies because of the cultures that you've seen to bring them to this culture, knowledge of what they're doing?
0: Well, yes, I have studied Ruth Benedict and Margaret Mead and other anthropologists to see how cultures have existed in the past, how met their needs, especially the ones that, at least from anthropological evidence, seem not to have had much violence. I've tried to learn from them what we can bring and learn in our culture.
1: I mean, that we should have more shows about these people's lives going in, documentaries maybe?
0: Oh, I think we need to learn from them, yes, very much so. I think we need to learn from people like William Urey and his book, The Third Side, who's gone back and studied such cultures for thousands of years and seen cultures that didn't have violence. We need to have him and others like him share their knowledge and show us what we can learn from those cultures to bring us back to the state where people can get their needs met without violence.
1: Can consumerism be even something like fishing for compliments? Like you were saying, when a little girl is judged, "Oh, you're such a sweet little girl," that's actually a disservice to her?
0: Compliments and praise, I think, are equally violent as negative statements like insults. Because notice, both of them are using the same language form. They are both using categories. We're putting people in a category when we say you're a stupid idiot or when we say you're a brilliant person. We're dehumanizing the person in both of them. So rather than giving a compliment or praise, our training shows that people will get much more out of your sincere gratitude. If that's what you're trying to do, is give a sincere gratitude. Don't tell people what they are. Tell people specifically what they've done that enriches your life. Express how you feel about that and what needs were met. You'll see that people learn more from that than they do from praise or compliments.
1: Right.
0: But you see, praise and compliments are given for the motive of reward, to manipulate.
1: And approval.
0: Approval the same way. It can be used for the purpose of manipulation.
1: Right.
2: Here's an example of what you just said about the gratitude.
0: For example, let's say that I'm a teacher and a student has done a paper, just written a paper. If I say, good paper, that's a very good paper, you're a good writer, that has almost zero information value in terms of learning. But if I say the number of facts that you quoted in this paragraph, I felt very delighted with that because it really fulfilled my need for greater clarity about this subject. I've given the student a much clearer idea of how I benefited by this performance. That's what we call sincere gratitude. It's based on needs that were met. That's much more honest, and it's much more supportive of the learning of a student, for example.
1: And they'll have greater fulfillment in their life purpose. Right?
0: They'll see how their behavior has contributed to somebody's well-being. In this case, by putting this number of facts in the report, it contributed to somebody's clarity about the subject matter.
1: Right.
0: That's far more valuable information than the judgment, good paper.
1: So if you say good paper, you kind of keep the person up in their head, and they live life waiting for one compliment after another and trying to avoid the blame.
0: And then you perpetuate a domination culture because you have educated them that the main job is to do what authority thinks is right.
1: Right. But I'm also thinking the next step, too, we can get kind of addicted to the compliments and then that approval and then that need for the cars and all of the things that are destroying the environment.
0: Exactly. It's the purpose of schools is to educate students to be nice, dead people.
1: Right.
0: Because that's what industry requires, nice, dead people who will do work without questioning whether it serves life. They'll do it just to get the boss's approval. I work with managers who tell me that they have just been in other training that taught them to make praise and compliments to employees daily, showing that the production goes up if you give
1: right.
0: praise and compliments. Teachers have been told the same thing. Praise and compliments will increase students' performance. I tell both teachers and managers that I've seen that research, and it does work for a very short time until people see the manipulation in it.
1: Right.
0: And then it no longer increases production. But what's worse, it destroys the beauty of gratitude. Now you can't even be sure when somebody is giving some gratitude, whether it's sincere or whether the person is using it as a device to get you to do what they want.
1: Right. You pick up on the manipulation and you resent it.
0: And this is what our schools do because it's their job to train people to work within structures in which they'll work for
1: right.
0: praise, approval, salaries. And they won't look at whether what they're doing is polluting the environment, whether it is destroying the hiring, the work experiences in other cultures, exploiting other cultures.
1: Right.
0: No, people have been educated to go in and put in your 8 hours a day working for the salary and for the approval.
1: Is nonviolent education important to teach in schools, refugee camps, or corporations, or all of them?
0: Well, we call them life-serving educational schools, and we have right now about 1,000 of them in Israel. We have some in Palestine. I've written a book called Life-Serving Education in which I outline what these schools are like and how different they are from the usual public schools. We have a few in the United States. We have some in Italy and some in Serbia, Sweden. The education is quite different. First of all, in life-serving education, the teachers and the students work as partners. The teachers don't tell students what they have to do. They assist the students to identify their own objectives. Students don't work for grades. They don't work for approval. They, having picked objectives that they see will enrich their lives, they work to serve their lives. Mm-hmm. We structure the school so that it's not a competitive arena. It's an interdependent community, so that all of the students contribute to one another's well-being, learning. If a student has just learned something and some other student wants to learn it, instead of competing on a test where the one who's learned it is going to get a higher grade, the one who has already learned it turns around and teaches the other, so that everybody is both a teacher and a student.
1: Wow. I'd like to ask you a few questions about enlightened people, and I realize even to use the word enlightened by how you define it is in itself violent. So let's say some people I've run across who've had almost a quantum shift even in their physiology and their whole attitude and the way they look at life. At least I feel that's serving my need better to relate to you, the excitement I have about individuals who are developing.
0: I like that way of describing them. You're telling me that there are certain people who the way they think, communicate, stand, sit, whatever, do it in a way that you're pleased with, you're excited about. It meets some basic needs of yours. So you're not saying they're enlightened. You're describing what goes on in you when you're with those people.
1: Right, and I thank you for helping me with that clarity. In any case, one individual's name, her name is Byron Katie, and she felt at about 43 years old, she had, she calls it, she got some clarity, is how she said. And then she found that there was a natural invitation to help others in her life. And she, like you, doesn't shy away from difficult situations, but rather feels a real, I guess, a need of hers to go in and share what she has. She said that we would all stop hating if we knew how. And she says hate is nothing more than peace, than pure innocence. And that innocence can be painful.

0: communication instead of evaluation, being in touch with feelings, understanding our needs, making requests for our life to be better, ends in real love. Although there's a knee-jerk reaction against it, that somehow by being vulnerable we may be wimps or run over by people, we find that that's actually not the case. In conclusion, she goes that attachment to uninvestigated thought is innocence. So she talks about the importance of looking at the thoughts that we have and saying that hate is nothing more than pure innocence. And I'd like to know if you can sort of relate this to how you view anger, which is an intense emotion that makes so many of us unhappy.
1: Our approach to it, I think, has some parallels to what you've described. We say that anger is a result of thinking, certain kind of thinking, thinking that implies wrongness. See? So we get angry because we pass judgment on the other person. So if I'm driving and somebody's driving in a way I don't like, and I think, what's wrong with that idiot? Don't they know any better than that? It's not that person's driving that makes me angry. It's that I'm judging them as wrong and idiot. I'm thinking they don't have any right to drive that way. They should be punished. They deserve to suffer. It's that kind of thinking that implies wrongness and deserving of suffering. And the word should, all of those combined together, is what creates anger. So we show people that if you are angry, first of all, the worst thing I can think of is thinking that there's something wrong with you for being angry. Let's not think there's anything wrong with anger. Next, we say what I just did to you, that we help people to see that their anger is created by their thinking. Thinking that implies wrongness, that the person deserves to be punished for what they're doing. Next, we teach people, don't judge yourself for thinking that way. Don't think there's something wrong for thinking that way. It'll keep the process going.

If you're just tuning in, we're listening to the late, great Marshall Rosenberg, founder of the Center for Nonviolent Communication, as well as numerous schools around the world dedicated to teaching nonviolent communication to children and adults. And this is the Magical Mystery Tour on WGDR Plainfield, WGDH Hardwick, Central Vermont Community Radio,

0: that's why you say you don't have to be a saint to do this process, that it's okay if you're angry. Just give yourself some empathy.
1: It's okay to be angry. How could you help but be angry if you've been educated in the United States? You're going to spend a good deal of your life being angry, either at others or at yourself, which takes the form of depression, guilt, and shame. But it's the same thinking that causes depression, guilt, and shame that causes anger. It's just where it's directed. If it's directed outward, we're angry. If we direct it toward ourselves, we're depressed, guilty, and shame.
0: Because we're punishing ourselves?
1: Because we think that what we did was wrong. We think it was stupid. I shouldn't have done it. If you think that way about yourself, you'll feel depressed, guilt, and shame. But in a domination culture, you won't be educated to think that you feel that way. Because you've been educated, you think that you're mentally ill. So we have this destructive metaphor of mental illness, you see. Well, mental illness is not, you've just taught people to think in a way that makes them miserable. So, back to your question of anger, we teach people how to be conscious of the thinking that makes you angry, just to see it, just to see it. It's not what the other person did. If people followed me in my work, they'd see that it's never what other people do that make you angry. I was working with some people in Rwanda, and one of the Rwandan women had her whole family killed. I know this woman very well. She's never been angry. She has strong feelings, but not anger. Other people in her tribe are furious with her because she's not angry at the other side, you see. So it's not what others do that make you angry.
0: Right.
1: It's your thinking. She right. doesn't think in the way that makes her angry. Her thinking leads her to use enormous energy now to try to prevent this ever happening to somebody else. If we're angry, the thinking that leads to it leads us to want vengeance and to hurt the other side. So, the next step we teach people after they've identified the thinking that creates their anger, we teach them to look at the need that is being expressed through the judgmental thinking. See, we show people that all judgmental thinking is a tragic expression of a need. So we say to people, when you're angry, be conscious of the thinking that makes you that way. Next, connect with the need that's being lost through all of this judgmental thinking. As soon as they get in touch with that need, they find that they're no longer angry.
0: So judgmental thinking blocks us from feeling our needs or feeling anything except the anger?
1: It blocks us from being conscious of what need of ours isn't getting met. Our thinking is enemy image. We're thinking of the wrongness of the other person. We're not thinking of what need of ours is not getting met. When we're not in touch with our needs, we're much less likely to get our needs met. At the moment we get in touch with our needs, we cannot be angry. We'll feel scared, powerless, hurt, frustrated, sad. But those are feelings that nature put in us to mobilize us to get our needs met, not to punish others.
0: Now, when I think about my own experience in a work... Okay. Yeah, I'd just like to share my personal experience. We were talking about Byron Katie's work, saying that we would all stop hating if we knew how. And it seems you've just described to me this process of anger. Do you have any final things to say about her comment that hate is nothing more than pure innocence, and that innocence can be painful?
1: I guess I'm not sure enough about what she means by that to respond to it.
0: To spontaneously relate it. The way I see it is that when someone is angry, as you described, and they're out of touch with their feelings and their needs aren't being met, they haven't really investigated into themselves. However, I know from Byron Katie's work, she has something very simple in mind, that if you're hating someone, really it's occupying your attention so much, so you're not self-realized, you are that person realized, and you can shift it by taking a look at that discomfort. It's a very simple shift that she talks about, and I can see and appreciate, but I personally had an experience in a workshop of yours. You didn't conduct it, but it was somebody that you trained. While I was expressing my feelings to my intimate partner, and there was a moment where I felt heard, and something happened in the whole room. And I was wondering if you have any comments to make about this. Do we have a human need to be heard by others?
1: We call this need by many things, a need to be heard, but technically I would say it's a need for empathy, empathic connection, which means being heard in a special way, not intellectually understood,
0: right.
1: But you feel a presence, you feel the presence of somebody else to what's alive in you. You don't feel that they're evaluating it, analyzing it. They're just there with you in that feeling. And yes, that happens today in the training we did here, where I'm at the moment. We probably had 15 people that had that transformative experience more than one time during the day.
0: Right.
1: When they got in touch with things very powerful in them, and one or more, sometimes a whole group, was just fully present to that.
0: Right.
1: It's a very precious experience. It's, the Christians say, when two or more are gathered in my name, there I am also. You see, it's a very spiritual experience.
0: Possible.
1: To have this quality where we don't allow any analysis to get in there. Just presence,
0: right.
1: Being there. The Israeli philosopher and psychotherapist Martin Buber says that this is the most precious gift one human being can give to another. That presence, that just being with. Not intellectually understanding, not judging, analyzing, classifying, not trying to help, but just being there.
0: Right.
1: The most precious gift one human being can give to another.
0: In my case, it was an intimacy, a profound intimacy, and yet there was a group, and you would usually think in a group, you can't feel that intimate. And so I guess that's what I want to kind of explore a little more deeply with you, because what is it about a society or a group that can accomplish something that even two loving partners can't?
1: Well, I think it is a very powerful experience when a whole 5, 10, 15, 20, however many people can really be fully present at the same time to something that somebody's experiencing. And it's a very powerful, very beautiful experience.
0: I feel almost like if I meet these people in the future, you know, we'll always have shared something, some kind of a bond. Now, on the other hand, nobody's responsible for your happiness, so in theory, I should be able to go up into the mountains and be a yogi in the cave and accomplish that.
1: Well, I think you can accomplish other things that meet other needs by being alone. You can learn to give this quality of empathy to yourself.
0: Right.
1: We teach people how to do it, because when you don't have the wonderful resource of others who know how to listen in this way,
0: right.
1: How to give it to yourself.
0: So, nonviolent communication teaches how to listen to ourselves.
1: Especially when we need it the most. For example, when we have just messed something up and we're really blasting ourselves, using the old style thinking, how could I have been so dumb? That's
0: right.
1: When we really need this quality of empathy for what's going on in us. So we teach people at that point how to give this empathy to themselves if they're not fortunate enough to have others around them who can assist them.
0: Do you think nonviolent communication is like meditation for the masses, for the society?
1: Well, I've never thought of it that way. I have said that it does involve meditation at certain points. For example, when people are angry, and we say to people, you've got to stop and see this thinking that's making you angry.
0: Right.
1: Well, that's essentially a part of some people's approach to meditation, is just to become highly conscious of what you're thinking at any given moment.
0: Right.
1: So we incorporate that in our training, but I've never thought of our training as meditation for the masses. I would say it's a way of being conscious and of how you choose to relate to other human beings, and not only to be conscious of that, but having skills for manifesting it, even when other people do not have the skills, and even when you're within structures that are not facilitating human encounters, but are doing quite the opposite. They are facilitating competition, domination, violence.
0: I guess I'm just eager to see that the world is living more harmoniously, and that consumerism is better understood as not being successful. I mean, we're a society of rich and oftentimes very unhappy people.
1: Yes. Consumerism is not a need, as we've said a couple of times already. And to be thinking that that's where our happiness is to what we can buy and consume. It's tragic for everybody, the environment, for all the other cultures that we're ripping off while we play that consumer game. Yes, we need to show people what is a fun game.
0: Right.
1: Not say that consumerism is bad. We need to show them something that's more wonderful and less costly. And that's not hard to do.
0: Can you talk briefly about the stages of emotional liberation?
1: I'm not too sure what you mean by that.
0: Oh, you were speaking in your book about, well, I was sort of sensitive to the stage of the obnoxious part where you say you're not responsible for someone else's happiness.
1: Yes. We, as I've mentioned to you already, we use human feelings to induce guilt. So it's really a form of violence to say to somebody, it hurts me when you say that. If they believe it and then they feel guilty and do whatever I want now, it's a form of violence. So we get a lot of people in our training who've been educated that way. All they have to do is see somebody feeling hurt or upset with them and right away, oh, I'm sorry, I'll change. Now when people start to wake up and they see how much they've been tyrannized,

0: because your need for so-and-so isn't getting met. See, we don't say you're feeling hurt because of what I did. We right. show a respectful understanding
1: right.
0: for the feelings and the needs that are not getting met.
1: Definitely, the development of virtue.
0: This business of submission and rebellion, in my book I give an example of my oldest son. The first day he came back from a public school, he was 12 years old at the time, he had gone to another school for 6 years that I had trained the teachers in, and the teachers quite a different way of relating to students than in the public school that he went to. So he came back the first day and I said, how was the new school, Rick? He said, it was okay, Dad, but boy, some of those teachers. I said, what happened? He said, Dad, I wasn't halfway in the school, really, halfway in the front door, and some man teacher comes running over to me and says, my, my, look at the little girl. What the teacher was reacting to is that my son had very long hair, you see. Well, in a domination school, of course, right away, the teachers want the students to know there's a right way and a wrong way, and we, the teachers, are here to show you what's right, and to use methods such as punishment, reward, guilt, shame, and so forth. So I thought to myself, that's a wonderful way to welcome a child to a school. He's halfway through the door. So I said to my son, what did you do? He said, I remember what you said, Dad, that in that kind of structure, never give him the power to make me submit or rebel. See, very important, not to play the game.
1: Yeah.
0: I said, hey, man, you remembered that? That thrills me. What did you do then? Well, you said, I tried to do what you said, Dad. Even when a person's treating you that way, try to hear what they're feeling and needing. I said, you remembered to do that? Yeah. I said, what did you hear? He said, it's pretty obvious, Dad. He seemed irritated, wanted me to cut my hair. I said, how'd that leave you feeling? He said, Dad, I felt sad for the man. He was bald and seemed to have a problem about hair. I said,
1: so you saw your son had developed empathy.
0: Yes, and awareness that even when you're in a domination structure, don't play the game. See, don't submit or rebel. When you're really in touch with your own values, you play by your own story, even when you're surrounded by a domination culture.
1: That is so encouraging.
0: Here in this case, even with an authority who is brutalizing in the case of trying to induce shame and so
1: right.
0: forth, my son is still living by the story that this is a human being that has feelings and needs. He's not seeing this person as an authority, a teacher. He's seeing him as a human being. He's doing what Etty Hillison did in her diary that she wrote from a concentration camp, talking about how this Nazi guard was brutalizing her and others. But within the midst of that, she tried to understand what kind of pain this man must have been going through when he did that to us. So even though the structure is one where the guard is brutalizing people with weapons, she's living in a different world. She's living in the world that Rumi talks about. There's a place beyond rightness and wrongness. I'll meet you there. So you can live in that world no matter what structure you're in.
1: I remember that part in your book, quoting that at the beginning of the book. She also said she was never afraid because she had that ability.
0: Yes. Yes.
1: Yeah.
0: Yes, Viktor Frankl, in his writings, he spent 4 years in a concentration camp. In his book, The Man's Search for Meaning, he says the people who survived were those who could get their need for meaning met, even in that structure. So Etty Hillison is a good example of somebody who had meaning, could find meaning, because she had her own spirituality clearly defined. And then even within that structure, she lived in harmony with it.
1: You know, I'm really honored to know you and the work that you do, because I feel that you are allowing those experiences of those people who've been able to achieve this kind of compassion, you're breaking it down so it can be better understood and practiced by others. I can't thank
0: gratitude.
1: You enough.
0: I love that gratitude. If I can do that, then I'm very satisfied to take the wisdom these people had and pass it on. If I can do that, I'm very pleased.
1: Well, I definitely feel you're doing it, and I thank you so much for joining us today.
0: It was really fun.
2: You know, you said you've worked with the Palestinians and the Israelis, so why is there still trouble over there?
1: Oh, well.
0: Well, of course, the work I'm doing there, I started in 1988. I found a team of Palestinians and a team of Israelis that I felt we shared the same perspectives. And I brought both teams to Switzerland so we could intensively work together. And develop a team that could work together. So we've been working together for about 12 years. No, we haven't solved the problem in the Middle East, the violence, but we do have 1,000 schools in Israel now functioning in harmony with our principles. So if we look 30 years into the future, I think our work, I would hope that it would make a big contribution. In addition to that, I've worked with the police. We've worked with all the doctors in refugee camps in Palestine. So no, we haven't solved all of the violence there yet, but we're making contributions to the society. And just today, in fact, this lunch I had with a woman who has access to Shimon Peres, and he's got a copy of my book on his desk, and she has access to him, and now we're going to be talking about concretely what we can do now at the political level to get them to start thinking and communicating differently. So you never know.
2: But both sides have the same need. Don't they both want the same piece of land? I mean, how do you resolve this?
0: I define needs. They both have the same needs. There's no question about it. But the same piece of land is not a need. That's a strategy, you see. So that's why, yes, if you think, how can that be solved? It can't be. But if you do what I do when I do mediation, I don't even talk about how to divide up the land until there's a connection at the need level, to get both sides to see that they have the same need. Now, they'll start wanting now to justify why they have the right to the land. And I, in my mediations, I would say, but what are our needs? Let's look at the needs, you see. You know, that's been argued for how many centuries? We're not going to solve, you know, who has the right on that basis. But if we can get both of you clear what your needs are, we can meet everybody's needs. But when you look at the what we call these communications that they have, it's not a... I've been to one of those organized by the Swedish government, that the Swedish service got in an island. They got some top people from Israel, Palestine, Iraq, Jordan, and they asked me to help in this. But they did it like most of these communications are done. You could see ahead of time nobody's going to change anything. They're for the press. They're not really human interactions. In fact, they're usually not even looking at each other when the other person's talking. They're off with their own people, what they're going to say back. They're not even listening. So it's not a kind of communication. Like the Norwegian guy that grabbed the Israeli and the Palestinian and brought them into his house for a weekend got further than with all the years of these kind of negotiations. So what I would do is get, and they're trying to see in Colombia right now, my colleague who's here from Colombia right now, the president knows of our work, the top senators and the peace thing, they would like us to be in a room with the leaders from all sides, not with the usual kind of communication, but with my help to connect at the need level, to see each other as human beings, get rid of all this rhetoric.
1: What would you do then, take, because there's a certain diplomatic protocol, and I know you would escape it.
0: I'm saying they can do that if they want, but if they really want my help, I would say, let's just get into a room and let me do what I did with these chiefs in Nigeria. See, one quarter of the population killed in 1 year, a Christian tribe and a Muslim tribe. I start with, I'd like to hear from either side whose needs are not being met in this conflict. A Christian chief screams across the table, "You people are murderers!" They scream back, "You've been dominating us for 80 years, we're not going to tolerate it." You see, I ask for needs. They're giving me enemy images.
1: Right.
0: My job is to translate these judgments into needs. So I said to the chief who screamed murderer, "Chief, are you saying that your need for safety isn't met at the moment and you want some agreement that no matter what the conflict, no violence would be used?" He thought for a minute. "That's exactly what I'm saying." Well, that's exactly what he wanted to say, but he didn't have need language. He could only call them names.
1: Right.
0: So I said, "Would a chief on this side please say back what his needs are?" Chief on the other side screams, "Then why did you kill my son?" I said, "Chief, we'll get to that in a moment, but would you please just first tell me what his needs are?" He couldn't. I had to repeat the needs. I had to repeat them three times. Finally, he hears it.
1: Right.
0: Then I translate his judgments into a need. I get this side to hear it. Just to get that far, it took about an hour because they kept screaming at each other. But after 1 hour of my just translating judgments into needs, one of the chiefs that hadn't spoken jumped up and looked at me and said, because they spoke Hausa, a language I don't speak, so I had to wait for my translator. I thought I had stepped on a cultural moray or something. But when I heard the message, I loved it. The translator said, the chief says we can't learn this in one day, to communicate this way. If we know how to communicate this way, we don't have to kill each other, you see. So it took people in a totally different culture about an hour to see that if you can just say what your needs are, get rid of these enemy images, we can resolve the conflicts. So yes, in Israel and Palestine, the big problem would be, see, it took my colleagues 6 months to get both chiefs into that room. And both chiefs, there was about 12 on each side. You know, 6 months he went back and forth to both sides, using our training to empathize with the fears that kept them in this conflict.
3: That was an interview with Marshall Rosenberg titled Nonviolent Communication and Corporations.

And that's it for this Magical Mystery Tour. Thank you so much for listening. 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And until next time, take good care of yourselves and each other.

It was a nice morning, relaxed and calm. Rolling through the grocery store with my mom. It was pizza night, so we bought pizza dough. I wanted chocolate at the checkout, but my mom

0: My best friend's name is Maisie, and when we get together, we act so crazy. We've been best friends since we were four. She's sleeping over tonight.
1: Ding dong.
0: She's at the door. Ooh, then I feel it start. I try to keep my cool, but there's a flutter in my heart. I hear a plop and a whiz, a plunking is in. Our eyes pop out.
2: Release those emissions and these heat-trapping gases and create a carbon-free economy.
3: It's the economy, our current mainstream growth economic system, that is causing our doom. It's incenting us to consume the planet more and more quickly. It's an insane system, but they can't get off it, because if they stop that exponential growth, the Ponzi scheme falls apart.
2: It is a bit of a Ponzi scheme, and it takes all kinds of interventions to keep it going, from central banks and so forth. So it is not just a market system.

0: 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Storms so many times will leave the heart with questions.
1: Testing 1, 2, 3. Sorry for the broadcast interruption. We are testing studio output. Thank you for listening. 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
2: Suggested in those terms. But emergency means something something dangerous is about to happen, and you can work to prevent it, or you're going to have to respond to a mess afterwards. So as scientists have improved their capacity and had more time to gather more information about what's happening in the world, we've come to recognize that abrupt and irreversible changes are coming at lower and lower increases in temperature. The World Meteorological Organization just announced, no big surprise, that despite all the things that we say we're doing, carbon dioxide emissions reached a new high, a lot of other gases, methane and other heat-trapping gases. So here's the point that people really need to understand. We must simultaneously reduce combustion emissions and all other sources of emissions of carbon dioxide and from methane and from all these other heat-trapping gases. And simultaneously, we must increase the removal of atmospheric carbon dioxide by nature-based solutions. It's not either or, it's both and. And this number, this business net emissions, what that means is the difference between what we put in and what nature takes out. A term is commonly used, you'll hear it, and you'll see it on the signs around here, carbon neutral. Oh, that sounds so good. That's not a scientific term. Carbon neutral is not the same as zero carbon. Carbon neutral means someone else at some other time, at some other place, removes carbon so I can emit more.
3: Maybe, because this is an accounting system that they came up with in there to allow wealthy countries to pollute more while they supposedly plant more trees in Indonesia, which are probably harvested 5 or 10 years down the road.
2: That's right. I mean, it's not only Indonesia. It's happening in the United States and it's happening in Europe. So, how do we remove more carbon dioxide from the atmosphere? Well, trees grow. And you see a large tree on the left, and you see a skinny tree on the right. Which tree has the most carbon in it? Half of the weight of wood is carbon. All right, the big one, obviously. Which tree absorbs more carbon dioxide every year? The big one. The foresters will tell you, we've got to get rid of those big trees. They're about to keel over and emit carbon dioxide. The one you see there is about 160 years old. It's in where I live, Massachusetts. It's the tallest tree in the whole northeastern United States. It's something in the neighborhood of 53 meters high. It's pretty good size. That's only half the height of the redwoods in California, by the way. But it's a big tree. And these trees are remnants of what was once an entire forest like that. We just have remnants, but we have them. And there's studies now showing that we have been managing our forests in such a way that if we manage them differently, they could absorb twice as much carbon dioxide as they already do now. Remember, forests and wetlands and the oceans are currently removing more than half of what we put in every year. That's amazing. That's really nice to have friends like that. We would really be in literally beyond hot water because the seas would have risen and the temperatures would be much warmer if it weren't for nature taking this carbon dioxide out. So what should we do? Well, if we were to allow more trees to get to be big trees and older trees, we would not only reduce forest fires, we would store much more carbon, and the process for that, pro-forestation management, allows trees to reach their biological potential for carbon storage. So the takeaway message is reduce emissions of heat-trapping gases immediately, as anything you can do, any change in behavior. Protect more of our existing forests and let them grow. We've got to set aside some of our forests and say, let them grow. And if we do that, here's a forest, a picture of a forest in the Northeast U.S., and you see those little trees? Those are about to become big trees over the next 50 years, but they will be adding a lot starting tomorrow morning.
4: You heard part of a conversation between Professor William Mumma and Stuart Scott. They spoke about humanity's mortality moment in 2019 at the COP25 in Madrid, Spain. Since then, logging of world forests accelerated, not just in Brazil and Indonesia. Carbon emissions from logging in the US, Canada, and Europe have also been rising. Mumma and Scott spoke again in 2021 on Facing Future TV. Here's Professor William Mumma.
5: It is a climate emergency. We have to act quickly. And the only thing that's going to turn off the feedbacks is basically lowering the temperature. The only way to lower the temperature is to stop putting heat-trapping gases in the atmosphere and find more ways to take them out. And you hear a lot of talk about planting trees and technologies that will do this. And I'm sure those are all good things to do, but they won't make much of a difference in the next 30 years when we really have to get hold of this problem and bring it to heel. And so I've been working with colleagues who work on the carbon cycle of forests and colleagues who work on the carbon cycle of wetlands. Those are doing this remarkable thing. I mean, if you look at the amount of carbon dioxide we emit from everything we do, from burning all of our fossil fuels, driving with oil and heating with coal and electricity and everything, and then you look at the amount that we do from, we put in the atmosphere from clearing forests and degrading wetlands, which release a huge amount of carbon dioxide that took thousands of years to accumulate. Mm-hmm. That's about 11 billion tons a year that the world is putting out. Mm-hmm. Remarkably, the increase in the atmosphere every year is less than half that. It's 4.9 billion tons.
6: Where's all that excess going then?
5: Well, yeah, where is it going? Well, a bit more than half of it is going into plants on land, like forests, and into plants in wetlands and being stored in soils. And the other sort of 40 or 45% of it is being absorbed by the oceans. That's great in terms of climate, but it's terrible for the oceans because when you dissolve carbon dioxide in the ocean, it makes it acidic. Acidic oceans are not as productive. In fact, they're destroying coral reefs. They're destroying anything that has a shell. And the problem gets worse and worse and worse. So the sooner we can increase the uptake of carbon and the accumulation of that carbon in plants and soils, the better off we are in the oceans and in the atmosphere. We begin to turn things around rapidly. If we do it simultaneously while reducing our emissions, we can get to this goal in the time frame that we need. You know, the alternative is not to get there, in which case then it is a kind of a hopeless situation. But I don't think it is hopeless in principle. I don't think it's hopeless in terms of what we can convince people to do. But we've had a bad run of poor leadership at the political level. You know, we could add up the extra amount of that has occurred. Although, ironically, our U.S. emissions have come down a little bit in the last few years, and it has nothing to do with public policy. It all has to do with economics. That coal is more expensive than solar-generated electricity, so coal plants are being shut down. An existing coal plant is more expensive electricity than does a new solar panel plant. So we've aligned, finally, we've aligned the economics with the climate solutions. And, you know, when we built our house, I discovered that one out of every 700 panels in Massachusetts was on my house at that year in 2000.
6: How many panels do you have?
5: Oh, we had about, it was 30, 36 or something like that. But it was, I thought, that, well, that's interesting. Today, the denominator has grown mightily. I've added a few, but, you know, we have a much smaller fraction than that now, which is really a good thing.
6: So go to other interventions.
5: Going beyond that, I mean, one of the things we've discovered in terms of of what are called natural climate solutions. It is to, first of all, protect the accumulated carbon that we have in forests and in soils and in wetlands and in grasslands. And then it occurred to me a few years ago, what if we could increase that? What if we could increase those rates? And then a bunch of research began to show that we could be storing twice as much carbon in our forests as we do. And the reason we don't is because of the way we manage them. We manage forests to keep them young. And young little trees, we now know, don't hold much carbon. And I began looking into this and working with a colleague who measures trees. And we discovered that there are some remnants even here in New England that's been, we've been cutting down trees in New England now for 400 years, ever since the Pilgrims arrived on at Plymouth Rock. And lo and behold, there are still some older trees. A few of them are pre-settlement from the Europeans. And so we can see what happens if you let them keep growing. And what we've discovered is, for example, in this one set of measurements we did, we found this grove of probably close, 160 to 200 year old white pines. So that doesn't go back to the beginning, but it's, they're reasonably old trees. They're still putting on carbon. He's been measuring some of these trees since 1992. They get taller, and more importantly, they get bigger around.
6: They actually put on carbon by the cube of...
5: That's right, of the measurement.
6: The diameter of the trunk, you've got the cross section, which is squared, and then you've got the height or the bulk,
5: which is linear,
6: which is
5: proportional
6: to the cube.
5: Yep, and so a very small increment in the diameter, or the radius, if you prefer, pi r squared. There it is, it's growing rapidly. Even if it's a thin shell of a cylinder, it's a lot of carbon. And then if it goes up 170 feet, like some of these older trees do, and that's all growing by this quarter of an inch or whatever it is, it adds up to a lot of carbon every year. So we measured trees, stands of these trees at different ages, in forest here in Western Massachusetts. And what we discovered is, we said, well, we hear all the time, well, we're managing our forest sustainably. So we never cut more than grows in a year. So that's fine. The problem with that is we don't need to be keeping it constant. We need to be increasing it, right? If we really want to address this problem, we have to have trees growing more, adding more carbon. By the way, half of the weight of wood is carbon. So just to keep that in mind, it varies a little bit from species to species.
6: I got it.
5: Sort of plus or minus 2 or 3% from half. That's in the trunk of the tree, which we all see. It's in the branches, and it's in the roots that we don't see. And in many trees, the amount that's in the branches and the roots adds about 30% to what's in the trunk. And when we harvest a tree, we often just can't use, the branches don't make good boards. The roots are never harvested. They're left to either decay or they're taken to the mill and they're burned for energy. And that releases carbon dioxide right away. And then you have to cut the tree. It's a round tree and you want a square piece to work with. So you shave off those side pieces. So you have the wooden slabs that go. So seldom is the amount of carbon that's in the wood that goes into building things as much as half of the wood that was in the standing tree. And then when you process it and you make sawdust and you make a product and you cut off the corners and all that kind of thing, it's maybe only 40% of what was originally in the tree ends up in a wood product. So this argument that we can store a lot of carbon in wood products is simply, yes, we can, although we did a study that showed in Oregon, since the beginning of forestry, which is 1900, through 2015, so basically 115 years, we asked the question, where is the original carbon that was stored in the trees that were cut over that whole period today? And it turns out, yes, some of it is still in long-lived products like houses, but that was only 19% of the carbon. 65% of the carbon is in the atmosphere as carbon dioxide, and 16% is in landfills, where it will decay and either make carbon dioxide or methane, which are both heat-trapping gases. So we have this huge legacy. I mean, it's something like a quarter or 30% or something of all the carbon dioxide in the atmosphere is from deforestation and land degradation, releasing carbon from the soils. Well, we've got to put stuff that back where it belongs. And the way to do that is basically to let trees grow. And it's the largest trees that store the most carbon.
6: So let them grow.
5: Let them grow. And we gave that a name because we hear about deforestation, which is cutting down forests. We hear about reforestation, which is replanting forests. And we hear about afforestation, which is planting trees where they weren't growing before. But there was no name for letting trees grow. And so we coined the term proforestation, because forestation means to grow forests. And so proforestation is in favor of growing forests. And study after study shows, again, we just did one in Oregon where we have all the data. In six national forests, only 3% of the trees are bigger than 21 inches in diameter. And the Forest Service has not been harvesting those. They want to harvest those now. So somebody measured something like 600,000 trees, and they found that the five species that would be harvested that were over 21 inches in diameter only accounted for 3% of the trees, but they held 42% of the carbon. And if you looked at the trees that were more than 30 inches, in other words, the biggest of those 21 inch plus trees, they were only 0.6% of the trees, but they held 19% of the carbon. So it's a disproportionate amount in the biggest trees. So we need to protect those and then let the next generation of trees become big trees. That's how we're going to get there.
6: That's too abstract. You said we need to protect those. I want you to spell it out. Who is the we, and how do we protect those?
5: Okay. I would say we, the public, the American public, should insist that the forests that are storing the most carbon and will store the most carbon in the coming decades should be designated as carbon reserves. And in doing so, we get a lot of other benefits. We get more biological diversity. We get more water management. We get less runoff. We get less soil erosion. We get all kinds of additional benefits from having these large forests filled with large trees. Here's the other thing is, there are a lot of private forest landowners. Less than half of them actually own those forests for the purpose of producing wood and revenues. They make very little money off of it. It would be possible to pay those people who do not want to cut their trees a small fee every year to keep their trees growing. And what's the amount? Well, it don't have to be just 1 cent more than what they would get for cutting it down. The return on that over the, whatever it is, 50 years it'll take to grow the forest back. And so it's probably the least costly thing we can do other than energy efficiency in our homes. That is increasing the changing light bulbs, the insulating our homes.
6: Double pane windows, the insulation in the attic. Yes.
5: Right. It's, I think, important to understand that there are these multiple levels at which we can act. And what is interesting is right now, there are more corporations that are going 100% renewable energy than there are governments. And they're doing it for economic reasons. And hey, it looks good. Why not? It becomes the most economical thing to do. And more people are doing this, but we keep seeing barriers put up by state governments, by local governments. I learned this living in Germany, that the installation cost of solar panels in Germany is half of what it is in the United States. And a lot of that is because of the process costs that are put in place in order to discourage this from happening.
6: What do you mean the process costs? Like what?
5: Getting permits. The cost of permits is ridiculous in most communities. The number of you know, community associations that don't allow solar panels because they don't like the way they look. It goes on and on. You know, it may be more important how you feel than how it looks on your house in terms of the future of climate change and the consequences, the weather consequences, which we're all experiencing.
6: What fools we mortals be. Thank you very much today for all your time.
5: Okay.
6: And we'll be communicating by email and Zoom, and we'll be in touch.
5: Okay, thank you.
6: You too. All right.
4: That was Stuart Scott saying goodbye to his guest, Professor William Mumma. He's Professor Emeritus of International Environmental Policy at Tufts University. This last conversation with Stuart Scott was published on the YouTube channel of Facing Future TV on March 11, 2021. 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
2: This is Writer's Voice, compelling conversations with authors who challenge, inspire, and inform. The Cuban Revolution is often told through leaders, armies, ideology, and geopolitics. But history also happens inside families. In her memoir, Keeper of My Kin, Ada Ferrer tells the story of a family divided by revolution, migration, and choices made under impossible circumstances. In our conversation, she also confronts the complicated legacy of the Cuban Revolution itself, including its changing ideals, its achievements, its repression, and the damaging role of U.S. policy. Then, Writer's Voice turns back to Cuba before the revolution, when American mobsters allied with dictator Fulgencio Batista and dreamed of making Havana the center of a global criminal empire. We revisit my 2008 interview with journalist TJ English, where he explains how the mob built its casinos, corrupted politicians, profited alongside American corporations, and helped create the conditions for its own expulsion by the revolution. Ada Ferrer on Keeper of My Kin and TJ English on Havana Nocturne on this week's Writer's Voice. Thanks for joining us. I'm Francesca Rhiannon. Ada Ferrer is a historian of Cuba. In her memoir, Keeper of My Kin, she turns the historian's eye toward her own family and toward a separation that shaped all of their lives. In April 1963, 4 years after the revolution took power, Ferrer's mother left Cuba with 10-month-old Ada. She left behind her 9-year-old son, Poli, whose father would not permit him to emigrate. The family believed Poli would soon be allowed to follow. Instead, he remained in Cuba for 17 more years. Ferrer grew up with Poli's photograph on her mother's dresser. She kissed it and imagined an older brother she would one day know. But the young man who arrived in the U.S. had already been deeply wounded by abandonment, addiction, and disappointment. After her parents died, Ferrer found the letters Poli had written to their mother as a child. Through them, she began to see the frightened boy inside the troubled man. Writing Keeper of My Kin allowed her to preserve that family history and to understand how revolution, migration, and family love can become entangled across generations. Let's listen now. Ada Ferrer, welcome to Writer's Voice.
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2: This wonderful memoir begins with a revelation that you learned as an adult, that when your mother left Cuba in April 1963 with 10-month-old you in her arms, she left without saying goodbye to your half-brother, 9-year-old Poli.

0: that it was just normal. It was just the facts, that my mother talked about bully all the time. She talked about her mother and her siblings. So they were always a part of our family, and I understood them as part of our family. But, as I said, they were never there. So it was they were just there as kind of, as these kind of haunting presences, right? They were there, my brother's picture on my mother's dresser all the time. I used to kiss it. We always bought things that my mother figured out ways to send to Cuba. She sent letters all the time, and we would write little notes on the bottom. When their letters arrived, she would read them out loud to us. So they were always there. And the assumption was that we would be together again soon. So I loved him from a distance without knowing him. And I think for a long time, I imagined that we would be together again. And as I grew older and I was a teenager, and I would read novels and watch TV, and I thought he was, I wished he was my older brother who had cute friends I would get crushes on. It was that, I imagined him that way. And of course, it didn't turn out that way.
1: No, the reality was quite different. After both your parents died, you found a bundle of his letters tied with a gold curling ribbon that he had written to your mother beginning just 5 days after she left, which you hadn't previously known existed. And you describe reading them as so excruciating that you could only take two or three of them in at a time. What was in those letters that made them so hard, so painful to read?
0: Well, they were letters written by a little boy who had just lost his mother in a sense, or lost his mother's presence, right? So he was 9 years old trying to make sense of it. He's writing her these letters, and he's using formulaic letter writing as a, I hope that when you receive this, you are doing well, that kind of old-fashioned convention, which he wouldn't have known on his own. His aunt, my aunt would have taught that to him, or he would have copied it from my mother's letters. So he's trying to be what's for the, first of all, you see the letters, and the handwriting is a little boy's handwriting. The punctuation is terrible, the spelling is bad, the handwriting is kind of messy. So you right away, just physically, they are letters written by a little boy. And he's writing as if he's trying to comfort my mother. So I'm okay, I'm doing okay, I go to school every day, I'm eating well, I got my hair cut, that kind of thing. But then you get these moments where other things kind of come through unexpectedly. So when he talks about, it takes him a while to admit that he misses her, but he talks about missing me. He talks about how he bought this little elephant figurine to give to my mother for Mother's Day, but then she left, so he had to give it to our grandmother instead. There are these moments like that. And sometimes he'll just say, there's one letter in particular that I just, and it was already, I think he wrote it in, I can't remember now whether it was 1964 or 1965, where he said, when a letter arrives from there, I get so happy that sometimes it makes me sad. And you just imagine a little boy reading his mother's letter and seeing, she sends him all her kisses and love at the end of the letter, but it's just words on a paper, on a piece of paper.
1: Yeah. He's one of the most morally complex figures I've encountered in her recent memoir. You write at times that you wished he would die and you feared him for decades. He told your mother shortly after his arrival, "Just as you ruined my life by leaving me in Cuba, I'm now here to ruin yours." He did move to the United States on the Mariel boat lift. Yet, clearly, speaking to you now and reading in your memoir, you felt tremendous compassion for him. How do you reconcile him as a figure in your life, the difficulties, and yet he certainly mellowed. He took care of your mother. Both your parents lived a very, very long lives, and he took care of your mother in her last years. Not exclusively, other people helped, but he did a lot. So talk about how you have come to understand your brother and his history and his behavior.
0: Yeah, I mean, I think he's a tragic figure. And I mean, he came to the US finally in 1980 during the Mariel boat lift. It was the year he turned 27. He was already a damaged young man. He'd already become addicted to alcohol while in Cuba. And he'd never been able to hold a job in Cuba. He hadn't finished school. He kept getting left back at fifth grade and never actually made it to sixth grade, technically. So he struggled quite a bit. He came already with such a difficult background. And, I think in Cuba, he'd been waiting his whole life to get here. It's almost as if his life in Cuba didn't count. He was waiting for his life to start once he got here. And then he got here, and I think he was just very deeply disappointed. It wasn't what he expected. The relationship with his mother wasn't what he expected. His sisters were jabbering away in English and he couldn't understand them. We were unfamiliar, and he was so unfamiliar to us. And he started then getting in trouble here, and he became violent, and he did try to beat me. I mean, he started beating me up once when the summer between my freshman and sophomore year of college. And, he used to threaten violence. He would say he would kill my parents and then kill himself. He was a very troubled person. And I became terrified of him, just as my sister was terrified of him. My mother's fear was more complicated. She was fearful. She was deeply guilty. She deeply loved him. It was all those things at once. So I'm not sure in the end that I can reconcile him exactly. I think late in his life, as you said, he became much nicer to my mother, and he would bring her little presents and come see her sometimes on Sunday. And so he was less difficult at the end. But my sister and I never completely trusted it because he could be so volatile. We never knew whether it was going to last or whether he'd revert to his old ways. And so I just have to admit that, well, first of all, I couldn't have written this book if he was still alive. I would be too scared to. And I also recognize that if he was still alive now, he would be my burden, my sister's burden. So it's complicated. It's complicated. It's so complicated. But yet I do love him. And writing this book, in a sense, has made me love him even more, right? Because reading those letters, I mean, they were excruciating, but in some sense, all I had before was, if I had to think about him in Cuba, I had to try to imagine it. And I still have to imagine it, but now I can imagine it on the basis of his own words and what he said and what he wrote to my mother.
1: And I mean, he clearly saw himself as traumatized. And this is really a story of, it's an immigrant story. It's a story of political circumstances, dividing families. This is an experience that is so common to so many families. You talk about your family as both part of historical events, but also tangential to them or marginal to them in a certain way, like so many ordinary people are. Explain what you mean by that. And you are a historian of Cuba, so you can put this personal connection within a historical context.
0: Yeah. So as you said, I'm a historian and I've been, researching and writing on Cuba for decades. So as a historian, I'm always drawn to histories that focus on ordinary people, history that's told in a way, to put it very simply, history that's told from the bottom up, the experience of ordinary people in the midst of great historical events. So that's how I think about history. It's how I try to conceive it. So there's a way in which I've been looking at Cuban history for so long and trying to do that. And yet my family is part of that ordinary, they're part of the ordinary people of Cuba and then of the US. So I had this conviction that they were a part of history, right? That because history, we tend to think that history happens up here or something, but all these historical events that, they're geopolitical decisions, they reverberate in individual lives, at the heart of families, in these really intimate spaces, in the space between people, family members who are separated, right? All that owes something to the broader historical context. So anyway, I had this conviction that my family is part of that history. It's part of the history of the Cuban Revolution. It's part of the history of US-Cuba policy. It's or relations. It's part of the history of US immigration policy. But at the same time, I think my parents and people like my parents don't often think of themselves as a part of history. They think they're not important enough, or they don't matter, and history happens over there, and they're just over here living their lives. But people over there living their lives are part of history.
1: Your father wrote letters to Fidel Castro, so he must have thought in some way he wanted to be part of history.
0: Yeah, I think he did, especially the older he got. He had a sixth grade education, like my mother. They were both very, very smart people. And in his 70s, he just began writing. He wrote letters to politicians, letters to media personalities. He wrote political proclamations. A lot of them sound like old-fashioned Cuban radio. I think radio was really big in Cuba, and people used to listen to radio all the time, including my parents. And some of the tenor of his political proclamations sound like that. But yeah, he wrote letters to Fidel Castro, to all kinds of people. He also wrote poetry and autobiographical material, and then he also began writing letters to a son that he had, another half brother, that I did not find out about until I was an adult. And those letters to his son, Juan Jose, whom I came to know fairly well, became kind of, I think, a highlight of his life in old age, receiving the letters, writing them.
1: It was a very beautiful part of the story. They're almost alter egos, the two brothers, your two half brothers. You and Juan Jose instantly fell in love, not in a romantic sense, but fell in love with each other, felt a connection. He was everything that Polly was not. How do you feel about that?
0: A little guilty. I feel a little guilty. But it's also the way I feel. Juan Jose, and it maybe says something about the way that mothers and fathers are treated differently in a patriarchal culture, right? That a father can abandon his son, but if he's with his mother, the trauma is perhaps not as deep as if a mother leaves, right? So I think it does say something broader about the way society treats mothers differently than fathers, and has different expectations for women than for men. So I realize that. But anyway, but my brother Juan Jose and I just immediately, he was a rural school teacher and loved to read, and he loved to write, and we didn't agree on everything. We had heated political discussions sometimes, but I connected with him, and I'm really close to his family now. Even after, should I give this away? I don't know, but after he died, I'm still very much in touch with his children, my niece and nephew, and with their children. And so today I just talked to Juan Jose's granddaughter, and I was about to call his son, but I decided he's in Spain now. He just moved to Spain about a month ago, and it decided it might be too late, so.
1: And so, talking about disagreement, this was an interesting book for me to read because I went to Cuba in 1969 70 for the 10 million ton harvest.
0: A harvest. Oh, wow. Were you in the Venceremos Brigade?
1: I was in the first Venceremos Brigade, yes. And it was a very profound, life-changing experience for me to be in a country where billboards had morally uplifting messages, and they weren't urging you to buy, buy, buy. It was before the special period when the Soviet Union collapsed. So it was at a time when there was more material abundance. We were set to work, and I actually went back the following year and helped to build housing for people who were getting housing for free. The medical system still is one of the best in the world. So I've had a different view of Cuba's history than certainly you have. And you have written, I think, extensively about, the history of colonialism and slavery. So you're very aware of the roots of the Cuban Revolution, and the dictatorship of Fulgencio Batista, and the history of La United Fruit and all that of U.S. colonialism there. So I just wonder, how do you, what kinds of disagreements did you have with Juan Jose? And also, how do you reconcile the positive and the negative of the Cuban Revolution?
0: Yeah, well, that's a huge question. So I'll say with Juan Jose, some of the they weren't, I mean, there was so much we talked about, but he was not as vociferous a critic of US imperialism as I am. So those were the kinds of disagreements. So that was part of that. And then in terms of the Cuban, I mean, I think Cuban history is, I'm biased, but I think Cuban history is one of the most fascinating histories there is for many reasons. And I think the history of the Cuban Revolution is really interesting. And one of the things I tell my students is that when people think about a lot of times, whether you're talking about the right or the left, when people talk about the Cuban Revolution, they treat it as one thing. They treat it as this thing that came to power in 1959. And because the state that exists is the direct descendant of that, they treat the whole period as the Cuban Revolution. And what I try to get students to do is to historicize that, because the Cuban Revolution in 1959 is not the same thing as in 1961 when Fidel Castro first declares it to be a socialist revolution. It's not the same thing as 1976 when there is a new constitution that's a socialist constitution. It's not the same thing as, the 1980s after the Mariel Boatlift, or the 1990s and the special period, right? There's different moments, and it's not all the same thing. So, for example, in my class, I just finished teaching a history of Cuba class. And in their last paper, they had to answer. I gave them all the same question. I usually give them options, but I really wanted to try this with them. I said to them, "You have to write a book about the Cuban Revolution. The title is The Cuban Revolution, comma, year hyphen year. Put the beginning and the end dates." And they all gave all kinds of different answers. And I tried to tell them, there's no right answer. You can have it, the point is to make an interpretation. And so that's what I try to do. And I think once you think of it that way, it doesn't become about reconciling good or bad. It's about understanding a very dynamic, changing process.
1: Say more about that, because, for example, what are the different stages of the Cuban Revolution, and how much do you feel is, what happened to Cuba is due to the U.S. embargo? How much is it due to the contradictions, internal contradictions of the revolution itself, the accrual of power?
0: I mean, again, this is like this, I could do a whole class on this, but basically, there's the period leading up to Fidel Castro coming to power, right? So the revolutionary struggle, in which Fidel Castro in the beginning is not the most important figure. He's one of many. Many of the people who support that process are explicitly anti-communist. The Communist Party in Cuba, which was called the Popular Socialist Party, didn't come out in favor of Fidel Castro's movement until March of 58. So it's a very complex process in which there are all kinds of activists involved. Fidel Castro emerges as the most important appealing figure, but he wasn't the only one. And at that point, he's not publicly at all publicly socialist or even anti-American, or even, he doesn't even talk that much about the US in public at that point. Then the revolution comes to power in 1959. And that early period, I call the period of radicalization, in which this kind of multi-class, ideologically diverse movement becomes a socialist revolution and state. And so that ends around 1961. You could take it to 62. Then

0: And then there's another, anyway, it's much more complicated than that, but basically the next, in the late 80s, there's an attempt to return to a kind of earlier idealistic moment of the revolution, but that process is cut short by the fall of the Soviet Union. And that's when you get the special period. And as you mentioned it in passing, the Cuba was completely dependent on subsidies from the Eastern Bloc, and when those dried up, Cuba was sent into a tailspin, and you had massive migration as a result. You had a reorientation of the economy towards tourism. One of the things that in the relationship between the US and the Soviet Union economically was premised on the trade of Cuban sugar for Soviet oil. Once that disappeared, there was no need so much to produce Cuban sugar, so you had the complete collapse of the Cuban sugar industry. There's a lot more I can say, but I'll just leave it there. And in terms of, you asked about the what's to blame, I think it's both. The US embargo, I don't agree with this policy. It doesn't make sense. It hasn't achieved its objective in over 60 years. The current oil embargo is cruel. I don't agree with any of that. But the idea that the state of Cuba's economy is due only to that, I think just doesn't hold up. There have been all kinds of economic decisions that have been made all along the way, including, in the beginning, Fidel Castro wanted to industrialize Cuba. He gave up on that after the 10 million ton harvest and became completely dependent on the sugar for oil relationship that I think ultimately hurt Cuba enormously. There was a chance that economic reforms in starting around 2010, 2011, those were for the most part abandoned. And then there's, political repression of dissidents and people who think differently, and that I don't think can be explained by the embargo, right? So there's a lot there. The truth is, though, that it's hurting terribly right now, and neither government is helping. That was a mini lecture, I'm sorry.
1: No, I would actually love to talk more about that, but I do want to get back to your wonderful memoir, Keeper of My Kin, which is such an apt and wonderful title for a historian. I mean, I've always said that every family has a sister historian, but your family is so lucky to have a real historian. And so let's move to the United States. You talk about the Cuban exile community in what's called West New York, New Jersey, but that's, what is it, Hoboken or?
0: No, it's actually a town called West New York.
1: In West New York, which is in New Jersey, it's a culture that's organized around a homeland that is both lost, constantly invoked, much like your brother, where, your parents couldn't visit their dying relatives. What does that kind of suspended, unresolved grief do to a community over generations?
0: That's a hard question. On the one hand, people live here, but never fully here. They're always imagining this other place to which they feel they still belong in some way, right? So they're thinking about their relatives back home. They're thinking about returning. This was a mostly working class community, but most people worked really hard to try to help family back home. So they're here, but it's like they're not fully here. They're not 100% here. A part of them is always there. Now, I think it's different for most children of people like that, right? So most people like me grew up hearing about Cuba all the time, but not feeling that same kind of deep connection. Right. So I think in some ways I was something of an exception because I did, but or I developed it. But I think the thing that's important, one thing that's important to point out is that those communities are never static or stable. They keep being fed by new arrivals. And so the longing for Cuba, the obsession with Cuba, the concern for Cuba, the presence of Cuba keeps being fed, right? It still remains, but the people who are keeping it going aren't necessarily the same people, if that makes sense, because there's so many new arrivals. It's not just that original exile community, right? So if you look at South Dade right now, or sorry, South Florida, the largest sector of the Cuban community is composed of people who arrived after 1995.

0: That was Los Cantares de Mi Cuba by the band Septeto Típico Cubano. Welcome back to Writer's Voice. I'm Francesca Rhiannon. Go to writersvoice.net to listen again, like, and subscribe to the podcast. Let's get back to my conversation with Ada Ferrer about her memoir, Keeper of My Kin. Just before the break, we were talking about the Cuban immigrant community where Ada grew up in New Jersey.
1: You know, I think a lot of Americans have the idea that the people who came here were wealthy people who were relieved of their property by the Cuban government. I mean, that's really not true. Your parents certainly were not. They were described in the old archives that you found in Cuba as poor. You have certainly a multiracial family, although race is, of course, a social construct, so it means something different in Cuba than it does here. And you just said that you were the exception, that you made Cuba your subject as a historian and you went back to Cuba. You write about the sensation of realizing that you were in some sense the memory of people who had lived in Cuba decades earlier, because you had grown up with the songs and the culture and the habits and even the expressions, the verbal expressions of people who had left in the early 1960s. So tell us, how did you understand your relationship to Cuba then, and how do you understand it now after decades, after having written already several books about Cuba?
2: Yeah, I mean, you know, it took me a while to make it to Cuba. I think it was around the time my brother came to the U.S. in 1980 that I really began to think about going, I think, or around that time. And I tried several ways, including I went to meetings of the Brigada Antonio Maceo, which, you know, was the counterpart, a counterpart to the Venceremos Brigade. Then I decided not to. And anyway, so when I finally made it, it was so intense to be there. You know, it just, you know, I couldn't sleep. I just seeing this place that had loomed so large in my life. Right. You know, I don't think I have words to describe it, what it felt like. But the fact that I was also becoming a historian and getting a PhD and writing about Cuba meant that it wasn't just one trip to go see it or one trip for a reencounter. I kept going, and I went the following year and the year after that, and I've been there probably over 30 times by now. So I developed a relationship with the place, with family members. I made friends. I have colleagues there who I value dearly. I have a relationship with institutions there, like the National Archives, which is a place I love going to. So it's a place that continues to mean a lot to me, and that I hate to see what's happening now. But I think part of it is just, I somehow can't give up on it. You know, sometimes, like even during the pandemic, when I spent 3 years without going during the pandemic, and it just felt so long, like I hadn't gone 3 years without going, you know, I think maybe since the beginning, right? And so there's a part of me, and I'm starting to feel that way now again, but that I just need to go, I need to go see it. One of the things that's happened though, is because I've been going for so long, my first trip was in 1990, so that was 36 years ago, is that you kind of make friends in waves. So I made a group of friends in the beginning. Some of the older ones have passed away. Some of the ones my age or thereabouts, who are now also older, have left the island. And then you make new friends and then they leave the island. So there is the sense of making friends in waves.
1: One thing that's really struck me about Cubans is the intense pride that they have in their country, whether they're revolutionary, you know, post-revolution Cuba or pre-revolution Cuba, almost more than any other culture that I know of. Why do you think this is true?
2: I don't know. The initial thing I thought is that, is it a pathology? it might be, I don't know. But I don't have an answer for that. I think you're right, but I don't know what the source is. One of the things that is interesting about it is that, you know, it's this island in the Caribbean. For an island in the Caribbean, it is very large, right? So it's not a small island in the Caribbean, but it's an island. relatively small compared to many other places, not in the Caribbean, but it has this kind of outsized history. So if you think about the revolution of 1959, it had this enormous impact outside of Cuba and outside, in the hemisphere, in the world, in the third world, as a symbol of anti-colonialism, as a really important political symbol in the midst of the Cold War, right? It's a kind of reputation that you wouldn't associate with a country that's relatively small. So I think part of the answer may lie in its history, but I am biased because I am a historian.
1: Yeah. Well, I ask because I listen to a lot of Latin American music stations, and there's one that is Cuba and Beyond with Chucho Valdés. And I'm just struck by how many of the songs are about the places that people come from.
2: No, that's true. Even the most famous song, the classic Cuban song Guantanamera, is about, someone from Guantanamo, right? So the national anthem is called La Bayamesa, which is about Bayamo, right? So there's a lot of example. Benny Moré, another one, Santa Isabel de la Sal. There's so many examples. You're absolutely right. And maybe Cubans think their country is special because of the music and not the history.
1: It is wonderful music, it's true. Let's talk about the letters that, and not just the letters, Polly's childhood letters to your mother, your father's letters to Juan Jose, Juan Jose's letters to your father, your mother's letters also. You write that they're the paper remains of something that should never have happened, and we've talked about what that is. What is it that you, as a historian, that letters can do, that other forms of communication, even memory, can't?
2: Well, letters are wonderful. They're a historian's gold mine. They tell snippets of daily life. They capture in the moment things that might otherwise be forgotten. They also speak to the interiority, the mental state of the person writing it. So they can reveal so much. And when I was reading Boley's letters when he was a boy, even his handwriting sometimes was could be evidence. Like he would be writing and then all of a sudden he would cross something out and then he would write in a different handwriting. And you could kind of imagine the emotion that he was feeling on having to write. So even something like that, they're a gift. And sometimes I wonder, because the story of family separation continues, right? People are think about now, what's been going on now, and there's been a massive migration, or there was up until Donald Trump came to office, there was a massive movement of Cubans to the US through the US-Mexico border, right? And so the stories of people separated from their family has continued. But now there aren't really letters. There's WhatsApp and memes shared, right? So how will a future historian recover those?
1: Exactly. No, I think that that's a really important thing to think about. And near the end of this memoir, Keeper of My Kin, you imagine a conversation that you wish you'd been brave enough to have with Polly, which was a direct acknowledgement that you were the chosen child, that he suffered. You feel that you owe him something, even though you were only 10 months old. So, how did the writing of this book serve for you to resolve or reconcile your feelings about Polly, about the separation, about your family?
2: It's so hard to say because I do think, and I say this I think pretty early in the book, that I was always going to write this book, and I tried writing a story about the family separation when I was a junior in college. After I took my first trip to Cuba, I started writing this, I don't know what genre it was, in Spanish about it. So I think there was always the drive in me. I don't know if always, but at least since after Bolli's arrival, right? Because after Bolli arrived, I could see what it meant. I could see what the separation did. And I could see the contrast between him and me. So at least since the time that Bolli arrived in the US, I feel like I had this drive to understand what had happened. So the book became one way of doing that. But I think it was also more than that. I think it comes from a recognition of how much they suffered, how much my mother suffered because of her decision, how much Bolli suffered because of her decision and because of decisions he made later. So I think it was a way to kind of maybe writing the book was a way of not losing that, of honoring them. You know, of honoring them, of just telling this really human story in which people are really complex, right? There's no angels and demons here. Like, in some ways, you know, could my mother be painted that way for what she did? Yes, but she wasn't that. She wasn't that. And people don't know what they'll do unless they're put in a particular situation. Could Bolli be painted as a demon for the way he terrorized us? Well, maybe, but no, he wasn't that. He wasn't completely that either, right? So I think I just needed to write it down, and I needed to have it out, and I just didn't want to lose it. I thought like it was that they lived this story. If I didn't write it down, it would be forgotten in some way. And so this is a way of leaving testimony about their lives, about their suffering. But also, I think especially in this moment, it's also making a point about immigrants in a moment where they are so demonized by our current government, right? That people don't leave their countries just because they want to have fun, right? Like, people leave because they feel they often because they feel they have no choice, and they often pay a very high price for doing that. And it is a difficult process in many ways, and the book acknowledges that. Whether I completely reconciled or whether, you know, I don't know. I do think that I understand everyone a little better now than I did before. I actually miss writing the book right now because I say it in the acknowledgments that, you know, every morning I would come into my study and just spend time with my parents, you know, which was nice. Because I still miss them. So I miss working on it.
1: Well, it's not just a beautiful book, but I also think one that while it is your family story, it has so many resonances with so many families. Every family is complicated. There's estrangements and divisions and separations in many, many families. And I think beyond everything, what comes finally so clear in this story is the profound love that people have for each other in families, even when they have what appear to be irreconcilable differences.
2: I feel the same way.
1: Well, thank you so much. It's been wonderful to talk with you, and I'm glad we talked about Cuba as well. Ada Ferrer, Keeper of My Kin, is your wonderful book. Thanks so much for talking with us here.
2: Well, thanks for having me, and thank you so much for reading the book.
0: You can hear Ada Ferrer read an excerpt from her memoir, Keeper of My Kin, by going to writersvoice.net. Before the Cuban Revolution, the American mob dreamed of controlling more than Havana's casinos and nightclubs. It dreamed of controlling a country. Journalist T.J. English told that story in his 2008 book, Havana Nocturne: How the Mob Owned Cuba and Then Lost It to the Revolution. Under dictator Fulgencio Batista, Meyer Lansky and other mobsters, including Lucky Luciano and Santo Trafficante, built a lucrative empire of casinos, hotels, nightclubs, prostitution, and political corruption. Havana became what English calls a mobster's paradise. The profits flowed to gangsters, government officials, the secret police, and American corporations. But a revolution was gathering strength. The mob's plunder became a symbol of Cuba's exploitation, and the gangsters failed to recognize the threat until the revolution was upon them. I spoke with T.J. English in 2008. 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TJ English, welcome to Writer's Voice.
3: My pleasure.
0: Now, in your book, Havana Nocturne, you talk about how the mob had always dreamed of one day controlling their own country, where they could have casinos, trade in narcotics, prostitution, and all the other ways they cater to vice. Why did they pick Cuba to do this?
3: Well, part of that was the proximity of Cuba to the United States, the fact that it was just, that it is just 90 miles off the coast of Florida, that it's a pretty easy jaunt to Cuba and back for anyone from the Eastern Seaboard in particular, but pretty much anywhere in the United States. So that was one reason, but more importantly was the island of Cuba's history of dictatorship and repression and corruption, which had been a fact of life in Cuban political life throughout much of the 20th century. And so American mobsters who were particularly far-reaching in their thinking, people like Meyer Lansky and Charles Lucky Luciano and Santo Traficante and some of the others who were some of the guiding lights of the American mob, had this idea that if they could establish a relationship with a corrupt government in a place like Cuba, that they would have the political foundation to basically do whatever they wanted to do in that country.
0: Describe for us the Havana of those days.
3: Well, by the time that the mob really realized their dreams for Havana, the plan that they had had for many decades, it came to fruition in the decades of the 1950s. And in that period, Havana became a kind of mobster's paradise. It all started, of course, with the casinos. Casino gambling became the engine that drove the whole operation. The money generated by the casinos, fabulous wealth, like a license to print money. And in Havana, there was no gaming commission or much regulation of the money coming into the casino. So the money came in and went into the counting rooms of the casinos. And from there, it was went right into the private bank accounts or the pockets of the mobsters, and it was distributed to corrupt political officials. It was distributed to members of the secret police in Cuba, whose job it was to keep the Cuban rabble in its place. So that money was what made it all happen. But the money from the casinos was also reinvested in the nightlife in Havana. And stemming from that, you also had prostitution, a very elaborate sexual marketplace that existed in Havana, starting with street-level prostitution and, of course, all manner of brothels, from cheap brothels to very high-class brothels. And beyond that, it's sex shows, live sex shows in places like the Shanghai Theater, which was famous for its body live sex shows, and also sex salons. You could go to a private home in a nice neighborhood in Havana and see an intimate sex show that you might even be able to take part in. So these are just some of the dimensions of what the mob had created as a kind of almost a kind of Venus flytrap for tourists and corrupt politicians and business people that came down to Havana in these years of the 1950s.
0: That's a wonderful expression, a Venus flytrap, with a little bit of a double entendre there.
3: Yes, well, I use that expression mainly in relation to the manner in which the mob would seduce and corrupt political and business figures. And this is so important to understanding how the mob operates. One of the attractions of Havana was that American politicians, senators, congressmen, powerful businessmen would go down to Havana and they'd be treated like royalty. They'd be comped at the hotels and casinos. They had their pick of women while they were there, and many politicians partook of that, and one in particular, a young senator from Massachusetts by the name of John Kennedy. The mob would extend a kind of what seemed like graciousness, free gifts. They would bestow all that they had to offer in Havana on politicians and businessmen, and it was all a way to make them beholden to you, to corrupt them, to seduce them. And that was a big part of what the mob was creating in Havana in these years. The president of Cuba, Fulgencio Batista, who was a very important partner in all of this, received a weekly cash payment of $1.28 million. That was his percentage of the casino skim on a weekly basis. And these are 1950s dollars, so, I mean, you can multiply that many times over to get at the kind of money we're talking about that was being generated there.
0: Well, let's go back to before that time, because you give some really fascinating biographical sections about the book, and you also talk about the development of the mob, which is so much connected in with some of these individuals you've already mentioned, Meyer Lansky, Santo Traficante, and Lucky Luciano, who you haven't talked about yet. Let's start a little bit with Meyer Lansky, because he really seems to be the kingpin here.
3: Yeah, Lansky is the architect of the plan that the mob had for Cuba, and he was the one that initially formed the relationship with Batiste that made it all possible. Way back in the early 1930s, we don't know exactly why or how this came about, but Lansky set his sights on Batista. Batista rose to be the head of the Cuban military in 1933 at the young age of 32, and it was then that Lansky made a trip to Havana and paid a cash bribe. We know this from an associate of Lansky's who described it in one of Lansky's biographies. He claims to have accompanied Lansky when they delivered a suitcase filled with cash to Batiste in 1933. This was a bribe. In a way, it was Lansky making an investment in Batiste at a very early stage, designating Batiste as the likely power in Cuba for a generation to come. And it was a smart bet. It would take decades for it to pay off because historical events kept getting in the way. But it turned out to be the key relationship that made everything possible. And Lansky's a fascinating character. He, unlike a lot of mobsters, gangsters in the history of the American underworld, he kind of saw himself as a legitimate businessman. He was not a man of violence or not someone who committed violence with his own hands. Although that's not meant to exonerate him, I'm sure Meyer Lansky was in on the decision-making process that led to a lot of mob assassinations over the years. But for the most part, in his own personal and business life, he stayed above the fray. He interacted with politicians and other so-called legitimate businessmen, and that was the world that he preferred to circulate in. And he also was very adept at making money for his partners. That was the key. That's why Lansky lived, unlike a lot of mobsters who wind up in prison or taken out in getting whacked, taken out in some kind of a mob hit. Lansky lived long enough to die of old age, and a lot of that was simply the fact that he made money for a lot of people over the years.
0: Well, you point out how he was, you know, he was the businessman, he was the rationalist, mm-hmm. the architect here. I found that one of the most interesting ideas in your book, and it made me think back to when The Godfather came out, the movie The Godfather, and how I was impressed at that time with how the mob seemed to be a version of capitalism, kind of the underbelly perhaps, but really not that much different than any other corporation, except in the fact that it was illegal and directly murdered a lot of people.
3: Right, yes, you're right, and I think perhaps we've lost sight of this in a way. Historically speaking, we forget how powerful the American underworld became basically from the years of the 1920s when Prohibition gave birth to organized crime as we would come to know it, created this massive framework of crime, created a criminal structure in which the money from booze, in the case of Prohibition, but in later decades also from gambling and narcotics, would be used to influence the political system to corrupt law enforcement. This is the modus operandi of organized crime in the United States that existed for many, many decades, from the 20s right up until the 1990s. And in these years of the 40s and 50s, with people like Lansky and Frank Costello and Lucky Luciano and others, the mob came to see themselves as a budding multinational corporation, and they envisioned that there would come a time when they would have the power to influence elections. And that's part of what this operation in Cuba was all about, because Cuba was supposed to be merely the stepping stone, the first step in a kind of international framework where the mob would establish a base of economic power in places like the Caribbean and in South America and possibly in Europe. They would do it through the leisure industry through casino gambling and things related to that. This would create incredible wealth that they could then use to influence the political structure. And yes, it was very grandiose in scope, and it was modeled basically on American corporate structure. Lansky and the others saw themselves as CEOs of a national corporation and ultimately, hopefully for them, a multinational corporation. In fact, you know, there was a period in the American underworld where there was a violent separation between the new generation, the people like Lansky and Luciano, taking out the old world mobsters with roots in Sicily, kind of the more traditional mafia, Cosa Nostra, connected to the old country based on sort of a village mentality. No, the American version was to be a major corporation, and the heads of the mob were to be like CEOs. So it was the taking of American capitalism and adapting it to the underworld marketplace.
0: That was T.J. English speaking with me in 2008 about his book Havana Nocturne. 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
7: Modern Jet Set.

Welcome aboard, my friends. You are tuned to Modern Jet Set. Thank you for flying the fancy skies. My name is Iris Berkeley. I am your pilot and your flight attendant for flight number 307 of the soundtrack to your utterly fabulous Secret Agent oh-so-funky life. And this time around, we took off accompanied by Lee Scratch Perry nearly 7 years after his death in an unexpected partnership with German electronic production duo Mouse on Mars. It's a 2026 Domino release called Spatial No Problem, and the song was Rock Curry. In the background, we got Lord Echo right now from his 2010 first release, New Zealand producer. It's Taribu from the album Melodies. And we have so much more where this came from. So many releases this time around. If you need to page any of our in-flight crew while we're up in the air, just hit that button above your head with a little picture of a cocktail shaker on it, and someone will be over to assist you shortly. You can also email the flight deck day or night, 24/7, 365. If you need anything, it's mail@modernjetset.com. Like I said, some tasty new treats await. Kick back and relax. Thanks for flying. It's Modern Jet Set.

They say nothing is a secret anymore. But you are secret. Nobody let you know, but you are secret. You are precious in the eye of the universe.

Thank you for flying with Modern Jet Set. I am Iris Berkeley. We're about a third of the way through this hour-long flight. We got a classic in the background from Dorothy Ashby. It's Games from her legendary 1968 Cadet Records release, Afro Harping. Before that, something new on Coal Mine from French-Mongolian singer, songwriter, and harpist Celine Desberg. It's called Chintamani, the B-side of a lovely single. Also heard from Michael Boothman's Family Tree. That is a song called Taboo. It's off a Soundway album called Kaizo Powers, Sound Revolution in Trinidad, 1970 to 1980, a 2026 release. Kaizo is the Trinidadian word for calypso. It's a really groovy anthology of music from an island nation that was shaking itself free from colonialism at the time and definitely shaking its behind. And Pigeon to start off that set from the debut record Out of National from 2026, we heard 117. We'll take things in a little bit of a soulful direction coming on up. You need anything. In the meantime, it's mail at modernjetset.com. I think you're going to enjoy the rest of this flight.

0: drum top, moving rhythm, slant slick rhymes, liberated minds, soaring spirits having visions filled with concrete images, earthy associations, street idiom combined to give us the metaphor of what it is to be black here in this time and space. Like our music, our response in melody and rhythm, which is the ritual of our spirit. Like our dance, which is the ritual of the body. Poetry is the ritual of the mind, soul.
1: Work it out. Gig away. Shindy, USA. Still behind the big sounds twanged from livid guitars, they moan and shout and jerk and twist and duck. 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Like robots, bodies spastic as from deep within a new first surge. Heads in concentric circles of satellite automation orbit. Shaking tail feathers, they cannot strut peacock proud. Must contort on wailing proud mad stages. Break on down to the boogaloo, make like a penguin slopping too. 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
1: Some vintage poetic soul from performer and scholar Sarah Webster Fabio to round out the first half of today's Modern Jet Set Flight. We heard Work It Out. And that originally came out in 1972 on the record Boss Soul. Before that, something new from Tiwayo, the Paris-born singer-songwriter nicknamed the Young Old. The record is called Outsider. We heard Mama Gave Me the Will. And to start us off, The Sinceres, featuring Joey Quiñones with Let's Fall in Love Again from their September 2026 record Love Story. The band calls that, quote, an unsent love letter finally delivered. Like I said, we're halfway through today's Modern Jet Set Flight. Fear not, we have so much awaiting you in the second half. So let's just all get there together. As always, thank you ever so much for flying the fancy skies.
2: How fast can you run from the land which birthed you, cursed you, and gave you life? Remember, it was all so simple then. Now you're running for your life. If they catch me,

It's Modern Jet Set. We got ourselves kind of an alt-rock classic here as we sail through the home stretch of this little sky party. We got R.E.M. in the background with New Orleans instrumental number one from Automatic for the People. Before that, something new from Swap Meet, Adelaide, Australia-based indie four-piece, a single called I Know. And then Sophie Royer's got a new single. We heard Sesquicentennial from 2026's Before After on Stone's Throw. She says the song was written, quote, just at the cusp of something where you're not able to define what that something is yet. We kicked off that set with Toon Yards, Meryl Garbus, and Nate Brunner back with a companion EP from the Better Dreaming Sessions from 2025 called Tell the Future with Your Body. We heard Sand into Stone. If you find yourself in need of more of this during the rest of your week, you are in luck. You can always find an instant replay of this most recent flight on modernjetset.com, plus archives and other goodies. Or just say hi if you'd like, mail@modernjetset.com. We got some groovy motifs to see us to our final destination, so just relax. We'll get you right there. Thanks for flying. It's Modern Jet Set.

And my friends, we are indeed beginning our final descent here on Modern Jet Set. We got Unknown Mortal Orchestra to see us safely to the ground from 2025's ICO2 Bogota. This is Earth 2. Before that, Peel Dream Magazine from Taurus, which came out in October 2025. It's an EP of outtakes from their 2024 record Rosemain Reading Room. We heard Venus in Nadir. Fruit Bats before that, latest from the band that's been around in one form or another since 1997. Eric Johnson and a rotating cast of characters. The new record's called The Landfill, and we heard Think About Ya. And we started off this final set with Sons of Sevilla, UK Gone Spain Brothers with a teaser for their upcoming full length, a single called Drive By Honey. I'm Iris Berkeley. I want to sincerely thank you for joining me on today's Flight of Fancy. Until next week, may your champagne flute overflow with, and I'll meet you right back here next time for another extra fancy flight. If there was anything that you heard that you happen to love today, do not forget you can find this most recent flight and a full show archive whenever you might need a getaway. All that's waiting for you over at modernjetset.com. But until we meet again, stay safe, stay sane, stay sassy, and most importantly, stay sexy, my friends.

Hello, this is Deep Blues host Les Mawson. You know, many musicologists consider the blues America's richest, oldest, and most important music. If you are of that persuasion, then tune in twice a week for the best blues you'll ever want to hear. Saturday, 2 to 4 p.m., it's John Foster and his long-running, renowned Box Full of Blues. Then Monday evening, 9 to 10, it's my show, Deep Blues. Won't you join us to hear some extraordinary music?

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11: 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I'm DJ Lou, and this is Now Playing. 2 hours of brand new music on your Friday afternoons here on WGDR Plainfield and WGDH Hardwick. 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Thanks again to another great modern jet set to get us going on this Friday afternoon. Nothing but wall-to-wall music. Don't forget, we got nothing but locally curated music shows from here on out. We got Bill coming up at 3 with Hitting the Note. We got Found Sound with Corey at 5. And of course, the Spiral Galaxy with Tom at 7. And we melted down with King Tone at 9. But before we get there, it's time to check down all of the new music releases in the last week. In the set today, we got New Tricky, we got Sandre Lerche, we've got John Batiste, Benny Sings, and so many more. A very eclectic genre mix is on the way for you. And that's where we're going to start, actually. Nicely quiet and mellow with John Batiste's latest, Susu's Back in Town. This is off of his new Monk Meditations, which will be out in August. Take a listen, relax, enjoy. Happy Friday.

That's the haunting song from James Blake from the Odyssey's soundtrack. If you went to see the big opening weekend, you probably saw it in the, like, just, yeah, the soundtrack makes the movie even more epic. I mean, it's a blockbuster for sure for the summer. Lots of pros and cons. People saying, well, it's 3 hours, and I saw funny memes about, like, where to time to go to the bathroom. But if you like big summer movies, I mean, this clearly is one of them. And that haunting James Blake really just adding to it with the tune When I'm Home. Back in there, we had a new one from Beck. It's called In the Night, and it's his first album in 7 years, coming out in September, y'all. And finally, John Batiste with Susu's Back in Town, one of many that you'll hear on Monk Meditations when that hits stores in August. This is Now Playing, and I am DJ Lou. Thanks so much for hanging out and listening to new music with me. All right, folks, up next, we are going to soothe our souls. We got Leon Bridges on the way, The Sacred Souls. But up first, another new tune from Tasha's new album. This is the song Summer off the album You Are Spring, here on Now Playing.

Leon Bridges checking in with actually a EP, four-song EP, with that one included in it called Light the Way. The EP is called Happiness Anytime, and a larger album coming out in September, produced by Jungle, which I thought was really cool. Nice little collab, good vibes only kind of thing. Back in there, we had Orchestra... Orchestra Akokan. With the song Mommy What, and it's in Spanish, so Mommy KK, and they've got a brand new album out called America right now. We had Rodrigo and Gabriela back in there with a instrumental tune called Our Home. That is part of a new acoustic studio album from them, influenced by their time and travels in Japan. That'll be out in September and on ATO Records. Taking us back to the nice long set here of soul and vibes here with the Sacred Souls in there with Waiting on the Right Time, and starting it all off with Tasha, who's out of Chicago with her soulful voice with the tune Summer. All right, folks, we're getting back into the set here with the brand new Fiona Apple. It's for the soundtrack for Lucky, which is a thriller TV show on Apple TV. It's Horns of the Bull here on Now Playing.

What a lovely, weird little song, right? The band's called Abracadabra, and the tune's called Face Card, little EP out from this synth pop band out of Oakland, California. A little Sondre Lerche back in there with a new single called Follow the River. It's been a minute since we heard something from this Norwegian singer, so looking forward to maybe something bigger, longer, a full album perhaps. Looks like it might be a standalone single for now. In there, we also had Jordan Ruke with one called Enemies. New album will be out in October, and it's going to be that kind of psych soul sound that you heard back in there. And finally, the very recognizable song, or voice, that is, of Fiona Apple with the tune Horns of a Bull, the theme song for this TV series called Lucky that's just out on Apple TV. We're keeping the rock and the indie and everything rolling with y'all, and I think we should rock a little harder. In this next set, I've got the new Beethoven, and also we're going to start it with the new Eels. Been a minute since we've heard from them as well. Here is their new one, Cap in Hand, here on Now Playing.

The scene was called Lasagna. Yeah, the band is Beethoven, and the new album is going to be out in September called I See Them, I See Me. In that set, live, Fantastic Negretto with An Honest Man. It's live from Leeds' new album from him, three-time Grammy winner. I think it's his first live album. I'll have to double-check that. But, man, just ripping on the guitar. I love when you feel like you're there, even though you're listening to the live recording. And back in there, The Eels with a new single, Cap in Hand. New album will be out in October. We are going to give you some trip-hop because Tricky has released a new album. He's been around for a very long time. This Bristol boy's got his 15th album with this one. Here's the single, Cannon Fodder, here on Now Playing.

0: It's time to exclaim the disclaim. Disclaim to exclaim. The content of this show is the opinion and curation of its producer, not WGDR and WGDH, or its licensee, Central Vermont Community Radio.
1: A disclaim that no blame. My name is Sam. 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WDDR, Plainfield, WDDH, Caldwick. Thank you, listeners.

I say it a lot because it's true. If you're going to cover an iconic song, you better bring it. And I think Deep Sea Diver did it with Teardrop there. OG, Massive Attack, of course. Back in that set, Nouvelle Vague, who do nothing but covers with their little Frenchy French bossy nova there, took on Depeche Mode's Never Let Me Down Again. And finally, original from Tricky. Tune's called Cannon Fodder off his new album, Different When It's Silent, coming up soon. It's now playing 2 hours of brand new music, keeping it rolling. Benny Sings is taking us into some dub. We got Parachute up next. Stay tuned.

Driving vibes on a summery night to Bonobo. It's called Drift, and it's off a brand new album from this electronic British producer. It's actually out now, Fire on the Water, the whole new album. That was, again, Drift. Mm-hmm. Windows down kind of vibes. The whole set was just kind of that. It wasn't dub either. I meant to say down tempo, kind of like vibey stuff, like the thing that you want to kind of drive to, the thing you work to, the thing you kind of like wash dishes to, maybe. I don't know. I mean, maybe that's for folks who used to be club kids who now have to get that energy out some other way. Poolside was in there with one called Bedroom Eyes. We had Dana and Alden, a duo, with that Summer Nights track. And I love that one because if you really listen back, if you go back and look at the lyrics, they talk about driving around in a Volvo. That was my first car. 1982 sedan Volvo. No car has ever been made better. No car was ever made better before it. No car will ever be made better after it. It's true. You try to find these online now. You can't. And finally, Benny Sings starting off that set with a single called Parachute. We want you to keep dancing and moving and grooving. We are going to get a little worldly and vibey in this next one. This is another track from Masego. This one is called Heaven, coming up next on Now Playing.

Beach. It's the band called Gabriel Poso, and the tune was called Maravilla. And it's he's kind of an Italian percussionist is how it's listed in his bio. But, you know, I think multi-instrumental producer, I don't know. There's like lots of ways people describe how they do what they do. But yeah, it just gets you in a good mood, I think. Back in there, the French-Cuban group Bia with Hurry Hurry off their new album Offering, taking us back to another cut off of Maceo's new album called Fix Your Face. You heard the tune Heaven, and they'll be playing Montreal in, I think, I'll have to look this up. I believe it's coming up in the next month or two. They'll be at the Beanfield, and you can check them out in person. They're from Jamaica, so they're not going to be up our way all that often. We are continuing to roll right to the end of the show here. I want to fit in a few more dancey tunes here. On the way, a new one from Teed and Crack Is That. But this is a British producer named O'Flynn. And here is

hope you are dancing out the door like I am. Jean Tonique with Can You Feel It? A little teed back in there with Please Don't Go. Detroit Rising with Good Vibrations and O'Flynn with one called Farah. Thank you so much for hanging out, y'all. This is so much fun to do. And we're going out on a few minutes of fun in honor of the World Cup. We are going to go out on Sophie Tucker's new single, which is called Barthelona. And it's a little play on the lyrical or the linguistic quirk about saying the C before the I. There's a thing about it. You say the TH in there. Anyway, Sophie Tucker, great single. It's out now. It's new. It's for the World Cup. It's our few minutes of fun. Till next week, take good care of you and others. Here comes Barthelona.

All right, that's a wrap on the show. Thanks so much for hanging out on your Friday afternoons with me. I'm DJ Lou, back next Friday, 1 till 3 o'clock, with new music here on Now Playing. Make sure to stick around for 3 o'clock with my pal Bill Hahn with Hitting the Note. 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It's for the ACLU, and they are going to be starting at the at 7:30 to 11 at the Montpelier Performing Arts Hub on College Street in Montpelier. 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I'll read that again. tinyurl.com/MUAB32EP. Again, this is Dance for Democracy tomorrow at the Montpelier Performing Arts Hub starting at 7:30 with DJ Ivy. Folks, we're keeping you in the loop all along the way as we prepare for the big move of Central Vermont Community Radio, taking the stations off the Creative Campus and into a local community sometime in the next couple of months. 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This is Central Vermont Community Radio on your Friday afternoon. 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

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Just click on the archive link, and then you can scroll down to my show, or for that matter, the shows of 70 of our local programmers are available to you for 2 weeks after their original broadcast, so when you can't catch it live, you can catch it at your convenience. Some of the artists you'll be hearing on the show today include Brian Jack, The Flatlanders, Ralph Lizelvind, Ensemble Moderne, The Birds, Ray Wiley Hubbard, Chameleon Church, and Mandrake Handshake. Today's featured album of the week is by the great jazz fusion prog rock band Soft Machine. It's their 2026 Dyad Records release called 13. That album's going to be given an extended set later in the show, and will also feature a theme set of songs on the subject of the music business. So let's get it rolling.

0: And we kicked off Hitting the Note show number 435 with a set of some of the best contemporary singer-songwriters from the great state of Texas. And we started with a new artist to the Hitting the Note show, Brian Jack. And it's off of his 2026 self-released album called The Marfa Drive. And we heard his song, I Get Up. About this, Brian Jack is a fourth-generation Austin songwriter whose debut album, The Marfa Drive, an 11-song Americana record recorded in Austin and Driftwood, was released in March of 2026 to a sold-out showcase at the Cactus Cafe in Austin. The album features contributions from touring musicians with Hayes Carl, Robert Earl Keen, and the South Austin Jug Band. The writing and storytelling draws comparisons to the authenticity of Guy Clark, the gravitas of Mickey Newberry, and the whimsical storytelling of Ray Wiley Hubbard. The Marfa Drive is available to stream at most major streaming sites. Check it out, folks. It is a great album. That's Brian Jack. And then we went to 2024 to hear Dave Albin and Jimmy Dale Gilmore off the Yep Rock Records release called Texacali. And we heard the song Trying to Be Free. About this. This song, Trying to Be Free, is a Jimmy Dale Gilmore composition. The album Texacali is Dave and Jimmy's second collaboration, and it was the featured album of the week on Hitting the Note on December 12th of 2024. The album is available in CD, vinyl, and digital download formats at Dave Album's Bandcamp site. And then we heard from the one and only Flatlanders off the 2021 Rackham Records release called Treasure of Love, and we heard the song Mama Does the Kangaroo. About this, the Flatlanders are an American country band from Lubbock, Texas, founded in 1972 by Jimmy Dale Gilmore, Joe Ely, and Butch Hancock. The group garnered little success during their brief original incarnation from 1972 to 73, but when the individual members found success in their solo careers, interest in the Flatlanders was rekindled, with the band reuniting several times. This song, Mama Does the Kangaroo, is a Butch Hancock composition. Treasure of Love is their seventh and most recent album release. And then we went to 2009 to hear Mr. Steve Earle off of the New West Records release called Towns, and we heard the song White Freightliner Blues. About this, Towns is the 13th studio album by American singer-songwriter Steve Earle, released in 2009. It's an album on which he pays tribute to his friend and mentor, the late singer-songwriter Towns Van Zandt, by covering his songs. He is backed by the Bluegrass Dukes on this particular song. The album won Best Contemporary Folk Album at the 52nd Annual Grammy Awards. And we finish it up with Mr. Joe Ely off of the 2025 Rackham Records release called Love and Freedom, and we heard the song Waiting Around to Die. About this, Joe Ely, born February 9th, 1947, died December 15th, 2025, was an American singer, songwriter, and guitarist. He was one of the main movers of Austin, Texas's progressive country scene in the 70s and 80s. Eli had a genre-crossing career, performing with Bruce Springsteen, Uncle Tupelo, Lost Super 7, The Chieftains, James McMurtry, The Clash, Lyle Lovett, John Hyatt, and Guy Clark, among others. Love and Freedom is his 22nd and final album. So there's your kickoff set of Texas singer-songwriters, and we're going to be back with a set of classical music right after this.
1: Hey, mister, play a country song, the kind that I...
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3: Hey, folks. This is Lou Mulvaney-Stanek, Executive Director of CVCR. I've got some big news to share. 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

0: And you are listening to listener-supported and algorithm-free Central Vermont Community Radio. Good afternoon, everybody. My name is Bill Hahn. The show you're listening to today is called Hitting a Note, and we're on the air every Friday afternoon, 3 to 5 Eastern Time. Thanks for tuning in today, folks. I sure appreciate it. We just heard a three-song set of classical music, and each piece was very different from the other ones. We kicked it off with Ralph Lisselvand, off of the 2025 ECM New Series Records release called Libro Primo, and we heard the composition Libro Primo del Ventre di Chatteron. About this, Ralph Lisselvand, born in Oslo, Norway, December 1961, is a Norwegian performer of early music specializing in lute, fahelia, baroque guitar, and theorbo. He has attempted to give Baroque compositions a 21st century sound, often imparting a modern or even jazzy character to the music. He has typically performed both solo works and chamber works with vocals. Libro Primo is his 15th album release. Then we heard from the Xenocene Saxophone Quartet off of the EMA Vinci and LNC Records release called Xenocene, and we heard the song Tango Virtuoso. I couldn't find much about them, other than that the Xenophone Saxophone Quartet musicians graduated from the Conservatory of Venice and the Conservatory of Ferrara with the common interest of undertaking a professional path linked to training of the quartet and promoting its particular characteristics in the most varied context. It's an all-saxophone quartet and it's very interesting. And then we finish with Ensemble Moderne, off of the 1993 Barking Pumpkin Records release called The Yellow Shark, the music of Frank Zappa, and we heard the Zappa composition, G-Spot Tornado. About this, Ensemble Moderne is an international ensemble dedicated to performing and promoting the music of contemporary composers. Formed in 1980, the group is based in Frankfurt, Germany, and made up variously of about 20 members from numerous countries. The Yellow Shark is an album of orchestral music by Frank Zappa. It was released in 1993. It was the last album Zappa released in his lifetime, almost exactly a month before he died of cancer, which he had suffered for several years. It featured live recordings from the Ensemble Moderne's 1992 performance of Zappa's compositions. In the album notes, Zappa describes The Yellow Shark as one of the most fulfilling projects of his career and as the best representation of his orchestral works. And as far as Yellow Shark goes, folks, it'll be the featured album of the week next week on Hitting the Note. So there's your classical set, and we're going to be back with our featured album of the week, Soft Machine's 2026 Dyad Records release called 13, right after this.
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0: And this week's featured album of the week on Hitting the Note is Soft Machine's 2026 Dyad Records release called 13. Here's a short album review from the website MaximumVolumeMusic.com. Few bands in progressive music carry the mystique, longevity, and restless creative spirit of Soft Machine. Emerging from the fertile Canterbury scene of the late 60s, the group has continually reinvented itself across decades, shifting from psychedelic rock to jazz fusion and beyond. Their latest album, 13, aptly their 13th studio album, feels less like a milestone and more like another chapter in an ongoing musical evolution. Formed in Canterbury in 1966, Soft Machine originally featured Robert Wyatt, Kevin Ayers, Mike Ratledge, and David Allen. They quickly became pioneers of the so-called Canterbury scene, blending psychedelia with jazz improvisations and avant-garde experimentation. Their early work helped define progressive rock's more exploratory edge, standing apart from the symphonic grandeur of contemporaries by embracing abstraction and spontaneity. Over the decades, Soft Machine has undergone numerous lineup changes, with more than 20 musicians passing through its ranks. Despite this, the band has maintained a distinctive identity rooted in improvisation, complex rhythms, and seamless fusion of jazz and rock. 13 is a conceptually neat project, 13 tracks on the band's 13th album, marking nearly 60 years of existence. The record is entirely composed of new material, signaling that Soft Machine remains forward-looking rather than reliant on nostalgia. From the opening moments, 13 establishes a mood that is both exploratory and controlled. The band's trademark blend of jazz fusion and progressive rock is intact, but there is a noticeable emphasis on atmosphere and texture. Theo Travis's saxophone and flute lines drift and spiral through the compositions, often acting as both melodic anchors and improvisational launchpads. Meanwhile, John Etheridge's guitar work alternates between fluid, almost lyrical phrasing and angular jazz-inflected bursts. One of the album's defining features is its balance between structure and improvisation. Unlike some earlier Soft Machine recordings that leaned heavily on freeform experimentation, 13 feels more composed, with clearly defined motifs and recurring themes. Yet within these frameworks, the band allows itself space to breathe, stretch, and explore. The tension between discipline and freedom is where the album truly shines. Fred Thelonious Baker's bass playing is both grounding and adventurous, often providing subtle harmonic shifts that reshape the direction of a piece. Asif Circus, a relatively recent addition to the band, brings a dynamic and responsive drumming style that enhances the music's fluidity. 13 is not a nostalgic throwback or an attempt to recapture past glories. Instead, it's a confident, mature statement from a band that has spent decades refining its craft. It demonstrates that Soft Machine is still capable of innovation, still willing to take risks, and still deeply committed to the spirit of musical exploration that defined its earliest works. Album info, it was released February 27, 2026 on Dyad Records. It was recorded at Temple Music Studios in London. Personnel, Asif Circus, drums and percussion, John Etheridge, electric guitar, Fred Thelonious Baker, fretless bass, T.O. Travis, tenor saxophone, soprano saxophone, flute, alto flute, Fender Rhodes piano, Mellotron, electronics, and producer. So here you have Soft Machine's 13.

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0: And we just heard this week's featured album of the week for Hit and a Note, Soft Machine's 2026 Dyad Records release called 13. We heard three of the 13 cuts. We started with Open Road, then we heard Which Bridge Did You Cross, and we finished with The Longest Night. All three of those were composed by keyboardist, flute player, saxophonist Theo Travis. As far as information on the band, their website address is straight ahead, softmachine.org. That's softmachine.org. It's a great website with plenty of information on the current band and album, as well as the entire 60-year history of the band. There's also plenty of info available about the band at All Music Guide, Discogs, and Wikipedia, but not about this specific album. Static videos of all the songs from the album, as well as many from other previous albums of the band, are available at the Soft Machine channel on YouTube. 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So there's your featured album of the week, and we're going to be back with a theme set of songs on a subject very near and dear to my heart. The theme set will be about the music business right after this.
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0: His pants. And I, so for some macho reason, they feel compelled, like, you know, hey, I'm gonna go out there with this big lump and those chicks are just gonna go crazy, man. You know? Like, I used to watch those groups and, wow, look at that guy, man. You know, I used to feel, you know, insecure. Then I realized, I worked with one of those groups, and that thing that looks like a banana, it is a banana. He puts the banana in his pants before he goes out, okay? So if you're ever at one of those concerts and a guy is shaking his, lumping his crotch in your face, you know, like that, you can go like that. And you'll just, boom.
1: For those of you who are worried, Billy Joel just pulled a banana out of his trousers.
0: So that's a rock and roll jive thing. I'm sure you've seen that, right? And I'm not, you know, Wolfman Jack. Now, you want me to do the whole thing, I'm going to get in a lot of trouble. You're going to have me... No, I'm not going to commit media suicide. I've done it too many times already. All right, go ahead, Billy. Slash your wrist. Right. Now, there are some shows on TV. They were made nameless. There is a guy who does this thing with, hey, kids, we're going to have... Blah, blah. Now, there have to be some people here who watch that show and want to vomit, right? Okay. I just think of my grandmother sitting home, Flatbush Avenue,

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Good afternoon, everybody. My name is Bill Hahn. The show you've been listening to is called Hitting the Note. We're on the air here at CVCR every Friday afternoon, 3 to 5 Eastern Time. Really glad you can tune in today, folks. I really appreciate it. We just heard our theme set of songs, and as I mentioned earlier, it's on a subject near and dear to my heart. It's a theme set of songs on the music business, and that's because I was in the music business from 1972 to 1983. From 1972 to 1975, I was a rock concert promoter, and from 1975 to 1983, I was a music talent agent in New York City. We heard six songs about the music business, kicking off with Tom Petty off of the 2002 Warner Brothers Records release called The Last DJ, and we heard the song Joe about this. The Last DJ is the 11th studio album by Tom Petty and the Heartbreakers. The title track, which many of you Hit the Note listeners know is part of my show intro, also the songs Money Becomes King, Joe, and Can't Stop the Sun are all critical of the greed in the music industry, which led to a song boycott by some radio stations. And then, way back, 1965, to hear the Rolling Stones off of the London Records release called Out of Our Heads, and we heard their song The Under-Assistant West Coast Promo Man. About this, Out of Our Heads is the third studio album by the Stones, released in two editions with different

0: covers and track listings in the United States. London Records released it as the band's fourth American album, while Decca Records released it in the UK edition as their third British album. The American version of the album contains I Can't Get No Satisfaction, which would be the band's first number one U.S. hit and will go on to top the charts in 10 other countries, including the band's native U.K. In 2004, it was ranked as the second greatest song of all time by Rolling Stone. Out of Our Heads became the group's first number one on the American Billboard Top 200 charts. In the U.K., it came in at number two. And then to 1967 to hear the Byrds off of the Columbia Records release called Younger Than Yesterday, and we heard their song, So You Want to Be a Rock and Roll Star. About This, So You Want to Be a Rock and Roll Star, is a song by The Byrds written by Jim McGuinn and Chris Hillman. It was included on the band's 1967 album. The song was inspired by the manufactured nature of the Monkees and was released as a single on January 9, 1967, reaching number 29 on the Billboard 100. Rolling Stone editor David Frick has written that although the song's lyrics are heavily sarcastic, beneath the playful cynicism, there is a deeper implicit irony to the song. The Byrds had themselves achieved almost overnight success with the release of their debut single, Bob Dylan's Mr. Tambourine Man. However, the band members all knew from their common bitter personal experiences that the most difficult part of success was in remaining successful, staying ahead of the curve artistically, and staying sane under the immense pressure of stardom. How true. And then we heard from Joni Mitchell off of the 2022 Rhino Records compilation called the Joni Mitchell Archives, Volume 3, The Asylum Records Years, 1972 to 75. We heard her song Free Men in Paris, and that was with Tom Scott in the LA Express, and it was live at the Dorothy Chandler Pavilion on March 3rd of 1974. About This, Free Man in Paris is a song written by Joni Mitchell that first appeared on her 1974 album Court and Spark. It was ranked number 470 on Rolling Stone's list of the 500 greatest songs of all time. The song is about music record executive David Geffen, a close friend of Mitchell in the early 70s, and describes Geffen during a trip the two made to Paris. While Geffen is never mentioned by name, Mitchell describes how he works hard creating hits and launching careers, but can find some peace while vacationing in Paris. Then to 2003 to hear Ray Wiley Hubbard off the Philo Records release called Growl, and we heard his hilarious song, Rock and Roll is a Vicious Game. About This, a longtime cult figure among fans of outlaw country and the gritty side of Americana, Ray Wiley Hubbard is a singer-songwriter specializing in hard-edge character studies and rough-hewn, compassionate meditations on life and relationship. First finding fame as the author of the outlaw anthem Up Against the Wall, Redneck Mother, Hubbard's later work was often filled with acidic wit, and his more serious songs earned him a reputation as one of the leading figures in the Texas singer-songwriter community. Growl was his 11th album release. And we finish with Billy Joel off of the archive.org release called Live at the Bottom Line, New York City, June 10th, 1976. This was a WNEW-FM broadcast, and we heard his great song about the music industry, The Entertainer, with a very, very funny intro. About This, The Entertainer is a single by Billy Joel released as the only single from his 1974 album, Street Life Serenade. The song peaked at number 34 in the U.S. charts. The song is a cynical and somewhat satirical look at the fleeting fame of a musician and fickle public tastes. And as a side, folks, after this album came out, when I was promoting concerts at my school, at Hofstra University, right after this album came out, we presented Billy Joel in his first theater concert on Long Island, December 10th, 1974, and it was a sellout. So there you have your theme set of songs on the music business, and we'll be back with our final set right after this.
1: Willie Dixon said, the blues is the roots, the rest is the fruits. B.B. King said, the blues is the mother of American music. And Muddy Waters said, the blues had a baby, and they named it rock and roll. However you look at it, the impact of blues on the music today is undeniable. 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
0: 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And we'll close out Hitting a Note show number 435 with a three-song set of old and new psychedelic rock, starting on the new side with Kula Shaker off the 2024 Strange Folk Records release called Natural Magic, and we're going to hear the song Something Dangerous. About this, Kula Shaker are a British indie rock band formed by Crispin Mills and Alonza Bevan while in college in 1988. They're famously tinged with an Eastern-fused sound because of Crispin's Hinduism influences. Natural Magic was their 8th studio album, and all of their albums are available at their Bandcamp site. And then way back to 1968 to hear Chameleon Church off the MGM Records release, self-titled album, and we're going to hear the song Blueberry Pie. About this, Chameleon Church was a short-lived American psych rock band formed in Boston, Massachusetts in 1967. It was founded by singer-songwriter Ted Myers after the disbandment of his previous band, The Loss. Chameleon Church recorded one self-titled album in 1968. Similar to other psychedelic groups native to Boston, the band is remembered for its relationship to the Bosstown sound. In addition, the band had a future actor and comedian Chevy Chase as a member. Back to 2025 to hear Mandrake Handshake off the Tip Top Records release called Earth Size Worlds, and we're going to hear the title cut. About this, formed in Oxford, England in 2018, hypnotic psych collective Mandrake Handshake, christened after a song by the Brian Jonestown Massacre band, incorporate influences ranging from krautrock, funk, Japanese animation, and Latin pastoral poetry to create a unique style, self-dubbed flower kraut, a music to dance to with wild abandon or to meditate on. Earth Size Worlds is their first full-length album release, and all of their music is available at their Bandcamp site. Additionally, the album was featured album of the week on Hitting a Note on May 22nd of this year.
2: 3, 4.

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The Found Sound Show with Corey Flynn is coming up next, followed by The Spiral Galaxy with Tom McMurdo at 7 p.m. and The Meltdown with Kingtone at 9 p.m. I'll be back here next Friday at 3 p.m. Eastern Time, when the featured album of the week will be by the Frankfurt, Germany-based modern music group Ensemble Moderne. It's their 1993 Barking Pumpkin Records release, The Yellow Shark, the music of Frank Zappa, and we'll also feature in another edition of our Play It Again Sam segment, where we focus on one song interpreted by multiple artists. This coming Friday's Play It Again Sam song is Jambalaya on the Bayou, written by the legendary Hank Williams and first released by Hank Williams with his Drifting Cowboys on 45 RPM single on MGM Records on July 19th, 1952. So until next week, be well, take care of each other, and listen to lots of music.

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Corey Stephen Flynn here with you. Boy, this mic picks up every little knick-knacky, scratchy. Studio B, baby. Hope you guys are having a nice Friday. Going into a very nice weekend. Being cool, staying cool, all the things. Got a bunch of fun music to play for you today. Here on Found Sound Friday, Ghost in the Machine edition. Hope you guys enjoy.

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1: 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They gave the Ruskies vodka. I feel funny.
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1: 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But when the fire comes down from heaven, ouch, and the oceans, they do burst, I'll be sipping corn liquor.

0: Friend, I challenge you to a singing contest in front of all these people. Do you accept?
1: I accept your contest.
0: I think in the interest of time, maybe just we'll judge on endurance tonight. Do you accept my terms?
1: I accept your terms of your contest. Okay.
0: 'Cause the world's most versatile grain ferments into something. This is a contest between me and my friend. Yeah. But thank you.
1: And that was a false start, too.
0: Yeah. Me.

Oh, goodness. Two men gentlemen band here on Found Sound Friday. Look what we found. Love those guys. Check out any of their 10 or dozen or so albums. What would I say? They are old-timey, Americana, tongue-in-cheek, a lot of historical. It sounds nerdy. They're fantastic. Check out the Two Men Gentlemen Band. I'm bad at describing things cool. Before that, we heard Together Again by Janet Jackson. Seasons by Future Islands. Before that, Wood Burning by Toad the Wet Sprocket. And then we started the set off with Pastime Paradise by Stevie Wonder. And Studio B cranking and crawling and doing its thing. Appreciate you guys hanging out. Found Sound Friday. Still looking for... we are trying to remap our new antenna range. We recently raised our antenna over 1,000 feet, but we got all these peaks and valleys, so we're trying to remap our system here. So if you have if you're finding service in places you never found service before, please email Levi at wgdr.org. And let us know where you're getting it, where you're not getting it anymore. We're trying to make a map, and it's not just, you know, a perfect circle. And we really want to hone in. Everybody who calls in or emails, sorry, don't call. I will call. I will talk about it, but don't do that. Best way to do it is to email. Anybody who emails gets put in for a drawing for swag from the merch shop here. And we got some cool stuff. I need one of those coffee mugs. I need one. We'll get on that. Thanks for tuning in, guys. We'll get back to the music. Here's a little Bird in a House by Railroad Earth. Thanks for tuning in.

Thirsty in the rain. I'll take anything right now. Need to drink more water, you know. Everybody drink one glass of water right now. Stop whatever you're doing. Drink one glass of water. Found Sound Fridays, guys. Thanks for tuning in. Corey Stephen Flynn, as always, every Friday, 5 to 7, no matter what. We got the Ghost in the Machine edition of Found Sound Friday right now. I hope you guys are enjoying the tunes, getting ready for the weekend. Having a nice Friday, all the things. I wish you nothing but the best. I want you to know that, always. Let's get right back into it. This is Electrolyte. Like I said, water, Gatorade. Get those electrolytes in you. This is Electrolyte by REM. Thanks for tuning in, guys.

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It's in Hardwick. What up, Hardwick? Those are both on your FM dials. Appreciate you guys tuning in here at Found Sound Friday.

Heartache medication, pop country. I don't know why. I feel like 4th of July, pop country. Am I playing more? Am I playing too much? You let me know next week. That was John Party. Heartache medication. Before that, we heard Girlfriend is Better. I'm not even sure if we heard My House. We're skipping all over the place. But it is a U.S. blues time from Grateful Dead. I hope you guys enjoy this one.

Tori Amos, I'm Found Sound Friday. Boy, I guess I just got to go see her, but I'd give anything to go see Tori Amos. That's for sure. One of my all-time favorites. That's right. Welcome to your Found Sound Friday. That's what we do. We find Tori Amos. We play it. We played Santana, Samba, Paiti. Perfectly spoken. Take, Take, Take by the White Stripes. That reminds me, I need to get those White Stripe tickets ASAP. That's coming right up, like next week. Thanks to Higher Ground for getting Jack White. Jack White in the house. Definitely got to go see that. Who did we listen to before that? The Alan Parsons Project with Sirius. That is the Chicago Bulls theme song. Oh boy, a little bit of everything today. Hope you guys, I hope you guys found the sound pleasing like I did. Next up, Shuggie Otis, Strawberry Letter 23.

ghost in the machine. Not gloomy. It's more like a ghost in the machine thing. The police darkness. Thanks for tuning in this Found Sound Friday. We got Tom and the Spiral Galaxy coming up real soon. Real soon. Got about 15, 20 minutes left. Play you a couple more tunes. Appreciate you guys hanging out. Let's do it again next Friday. I'll have some tickets to give away next Friday. It'll be a nice time. Thanks for tuning in, guys. We'll see you next time.

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2: 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It's the Spiral Galaxy, Friday night, 7 until 9. Thanks as always to Corey and Found Sound Fridays. Yeah, I guess we all got to grow up sometime. This is Tom. Tonight, as I mentioned, is the Spiral Galaxy every Friday, 7 till 9. I've got several new releases and artists new to the show on tonight. In fact, I've got something that came out today. So we've got some nice new psych. Yeah, I think psych, heavy psych. I don't know. Cosmic music. I don't really know. You listen, you be the judge. Before we get into that music, though, I need to tell you the following program presents the opinion of its participants and producer. It does not reflect the official opinion of WGDR, WGDH, or its licensee, Central Vermont Community Radio. You can share your thoughts with the station via WGDR.org or by calling the studio at 802-454-7762. Hey, tonight I'm going to start the show with a band from Paris. They're called Eigengrau. Certainly new to the show. This album came out last year. It's a brand new Machina record. They're from Portugal. It came out just last Friday. Looking forward to playing a track from that in this first set. Lots of fun stuff that should get you going after, well, it's got a bit of an introduction, but I think we're going to find that we want to get up on our feet. Eigengrau here on the Spiral Galaxy. I'll be back with you at the first break with a look at the weather, which looks pretty good.

Yeah, we just jumped right in the deep end tonight. This is Fauna from Gothenburg, Sweden. This track is called Blond Trodden. From this year's Tiaga Trans album, 2026. Before that, we heard Machina from their brand new record. Just came out last Friday. The album's called Body Transmission. And that track was called Danza. And we started the show off with an artist new to the show, Eigen Growl, from their 2025 album, Citrus Spells. And that was Citrus Spell Part 1. They're from Paris. Got more fun stuff that'll get you up out of your chair here coming up. But first, let me tell you a little bit about the weather. We're having some weather that reminded me of summers 10 years ago here in central Vermont. Just beautiful today. Hopefully more of the same over the weekend. Let's see what we got. Tonight, mostly clear, low around 53. A little fog in the morning and then sunny with a high near 84 tomorrow. Tomorrow night, partly cloudy, low around 56. Sunday, mostly sunny with a high near 86. Sunday night, partly cloudy with a low around 57. Sunday sounds like a good day to go out and hop in some water. Monday, 40% chance of showers after 2, mostly sunny with a high near 85. Monday night, 40% chance of showers before 2 a.m., mostly cloudy, a low around 60. Tuesday, we might see some thunderstorms, showers, and possibly a thunderstorm, mainly after 2, with a high near 79. Chance of precipitation is 80%, so looks like it's pretty definitely going to rain on Tuesday. Tuesday night, more rain, maybe a thunderstorm before 8 p.m., and then more showers after that. Low around 60, 80% chance of precipitation. Looking a little further out, Wednesday, we'll see more showers. Thunderstorms also possible after 2 p.m. Chance of precipitation is 70%, so probably a rainy midweek, and then hopefully later in the week, get away from that, back to some nice weather, but we do need the rain. Yeah, it's 7:22. This is Tom. This is the Spiral Galaxy, bringing you some cosmic music. Don't want to lose that beat we were getting back there. Weather interfered with that a little bit, but you know what? Let's just pick it right back up. This is Oneida, who are going on tour very soon. If you can catch them. Unfortunately, not coming to Vermont, but they're touring with another band, another favorite of the show, Kinski. So I've seen Oneida, I think, Heather, you can correct me later, but I think we've seen them 3 or 4 times, and they were great every time. All right, so enough talk. Music, Oneida, Spiral Galaxy.

Hey, that's Black Helium on the Spiral Galaxy. That track was called, I bet you can guess it, Do You Want to Come Out Tonight?

That's from their 2018 album, which I think was their debut. Black Helium out of London. They put out three or four more records after that. Last year's, I think it was called, maybe there's, I don't know. Anyway, they've got some good records out. Before that, band that's new to the show, one of those I missed from 2025, along with Eigengrau. I usually do a best of the year show in January. And I really should do like a best of the year from 2 years ago, because by that time I've actually caught up and heard all the music. You know how it is. The Spiral Galaxy research team does a great job. But we miss a few things every now and then. Anyway, before that we heard 95 Bulls out of New York City. From their album, Canadian Nightclub. From 2025, that track was called Well Wisher. And from the brand new, just out today, Resin album, their new record out of Chicago. It's called Cycles in the Infinite Dreaming. We heard the track Primal Thread. Resin singing more on their records. Is that a good thing? I like that track. Before that, we heard Oneida with What's Up, Jackal? From Rated O, 2009. Again, I mentioned they're on tour with Kinski, so if you happen to be down in the Boston area when they're playing, or they're playing New York City too, I think. So if you like them, and I do, it's worth traveling a little bit to see them for sure. Hey, I want to tell you to hop over to the WGDR.org website if you'd like. On the front page, you can see all about our exciting second Very Vermonti auction, which is going to start in just over a week on August 2nd. It runs from August 2nd through the 16th. You can preview dozens of unique, fun, and exciting items, including art from local artists like Mary Azarian and Catherine Montstream. Some really great stuff on there. I won't go through the whole list. There's a lot of wonderful things on there. And I know we will generate a lot of enthusiasm in the community. It's great. It's really a good deal all around. Promote these local businesses. Give folks a chance to experience something. Hopefully at a good price. Bid early and often. Anyway, that's on WGDR.org. I know many of you do stream on there, so if you're streaming, listening live, just open another tab and take a look. And when I say open another tab, you know, that's funny. That would have had a very different meaning in 1980, for example. All right, enough of my saccharine humor. Oh, I kill me. 7:40, this is the Spiral Galaxy. Got some more garagey stuff coming up for you. I'm having fun. I hope you are too. Here's Penza.

That's right, the Jelly Bean Bandits here on the Spiral Galaxy. That was Generation from 1967. They're a band out of New York that played, they actually played up in Burlington at a club called the Red Dog pretty regularly, apparently. Put out a record that year. That song appears on that record. I have that on the Mayhem and Psychosis compilation. The track was called Generation. Before that, we heard the Mystery Lights telling us about how tired they are. I'm so tired of living in the city from the Too Much Tension album 2019, also out of New York City. From Boston before that, from 1982, we heard The Lyres, L-Y-R-E-S, with I Want to Help You, Anne. From their debut album, and from 2024 before that, we heard Penza Penza out of Lithuania with Say No More from Alto e Primitivo. Hey, this is King Gizzard and the Lizard Wizard with I'm Not in Your Mind from I'm in Your Mind Fuzz here on the Spiral Galaxy.

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1: 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See you there.
0: Hey, Bill featured the new Soft Machine record. Did you know there was a new Soft Machine record? It's Soft Machine 13. That was his feature on the show today, so I'd hear some of that on a future Spiral Galaxy. At the 8 o'clock break, I'd like to tell you about stuff that's happening this weekend. Something to note, certainly in central Vermont, is tomorrow is the Maple Roots Festival, which has now been going on several years. That is at the Morse Farm. It's an all-day event. Doors open at 11, well, doors such as they are. The festival opens at 11 and runs until midnight. Yeah, so it starts off the day with some jazz, Vermont Jazz Ensemble, Onion River Jazz Band. Lots of great artists.